friends all by the time we are fixing the jandas for the bamboo. We're now going to listen to our secretary as she bellows a beautiful bhajan to fill the space by the time we're putting on these beautiful color flags and then over to Pandit for tonight's message.

प्रिंस बोलो, दुर्गा देवी आरी शक्ति माता Devotees, once again, Sitaram, this evening my message will be very short. And as I said, the Durga Devi Saptashati glorification or teachings comes this evening from the Devi Mahato. In the first chapter, the dialogue between Sage Bhaguri and Markandeya, in which Bhaguri was asking about the secret in life that we could relieve ourselves from aches, pains, and misery. As earlier, the Devi Couch relates about the protection that we seek from this body and also the environment. And the Agrava Stotram are slokas in which we hear about Maru and Kaita this evening. These two powerful asura born from the wax of Vishnu Bhagavan, when he was in his mystic slumber, Brahma, with the help of Mata Jagadamba Ma, helped to eradicate these two individuals. Surata and Samari, these two individuals, by being depressed of their kingdom and wealth, they decided to retreat to the forest. And by walking into the forest, they came across a little hermitage by the sage Medas Rishi. These two individuals look at each other and they ask, "Who are you and where you have come from?" They started to relate their stories, and they, in the back of their minds, the question was, why is it I still have feelings for these people who treat me bad? As I said, in life, sometimes you may love someone or you care for someone, but they don't give you back that sort of attention. And this was the question these two individuals went to the sage and asked. How is it that my mind is prone to these cunning and deceived individuals, and they were pondering what would happen to their wealth? The Durga Devi Saptashati remind us that by praying sincerely, Medas Rishi went about and gave example about the birds and all living entity, just like us human beings. The bird eat, it mate, it excrete,

started to tell them that this world that we live in is a whirlpool of illusion. And this whirlpool of illusion came about by the character Yogmaya. They wanted to know who was Yogmaya and how she came into being. What is her origin? So the first chapter simply tells us about these two unlucky persons pursuing now happiness. Not just temporary happiness, but they wanted to find eternal happiness, in which Medas Rishi went about and just like how you, some of us walk to come to Mandir, some of us drive. And we brought with us karmic qualities. As it tells us, deeds. And deeds are consequences that you have inherited throughout this life. And these deeds, and also it could be negative upon you. These individuals were asking that, is this Yogmaya could relieve us from this burden? And Medas Rishi told them, yes. Again, for these 9 nights is our love. The love and respect that we have, not just for eternal mother, but the love and respect that you show to elders, to your parents, this is foremost. Can we deem that we pray to God and we are cruel to your own human beings, especially your mothers? But this is the world that we live in. And just like the stories that we hear in our secret texts, it also happened then. But there are remedies in which can help us. So for these 9 nights is a period of introspection, in which the ultimate goal is Shakti. We are all seekers of Jagadambama, unknowing to you. Sometime or the other, we may want to achieve things. Sometime or the other, we may want power. And in this life, all of us, progress is a must. So for these 9 nights in which Navadurga name is chanted, this evening, 2 sloka I want you to remember. Pratamam Shaila Putri Cha. Please recite after me. Pratamam Shaila Putri Cha. This beautiful image of Shailaputri taught us to be stable. She taught us to have courage. She taught us to have patience. And to all of us, karma pala,

0: We all want the fruits of result. Some of you may pray today and you want the results right away. But just like a plant, in order for you to get fruits from the plant, probably it was a seed before. And even the best of fertilizer in this modern time, you can't plant the seed today and expect fruits tomorrow. And this is what we do sometime in life. We come and we pray sincerely for 9 nights. And then we say, "Oh Lord, why are you not answering my prayers? Am I bad?" But everything takes time. And to all, good things come to those who wait. Sometimes we gotta wait longer than others. But with strata, with patience, you would achieve the results of what you're asking for. So for these 9 nights, I expect of you to let this vlog, this fast that you abstain. And don't tell me that, "Oh, I will fast today, and then on the 4th day, and then on the 7th day. Right? It named no. It means what? 9. So don't say you're going to fast only 3 days. Right? And our faith is so dynamic, based on your ability. Certain other faiths around the world, they have to wake up early in the morning, consume. And even during the day, they don't consume anything till in the evening. But for us, it's based on how your ability to want to achieve things in life. Right? And we have to take it one step at a time. But don't one in which you make one big step forward and then you go and make 4 steps backwards. Did you progress? Let it be one in which you advance yourself, not just materially, but spiritually. And for the 9 nights, we would guide you and encourage you. As each evening, that about 8:45, each evening we would conclude. The first night is a little long, that's why we start earlier. But let me encourage you and your families. As it tells us, a family that prays together stays together. A family that encourages achieves things together. But sometimes our biggest hurdle during Navratri may be our own family. Why I say this? Oh, you become holy, right? You don't want to do chores. So this is who telling you? Your own family. But accept criticism in life. But criticism makes you stronger. Don't go in a shell and be brave. Like Mata Jagadambama, she taught us how to be brave. Even to me, I'm very camera shy. I don't like social media, so you have to know. Right? But sometimes you're put in a spot and you can't disappoint, as Prezo would say, right? You actually may smile. But through faith, you achieve. So I encourage you and your families, your beautiful families, that the Kalsa staff and I, if you did it in your beautiful homes, let that beautiful place of worship be a sacred one in which you seek the blessings of Ma. And the first stage, we were dull-witted. But as we progress in life, through faith, through wealth, then we would pray for the precious gift. Prem Swaro Durga Devi Ali Shakti Mata Ki. I hand you over now to Prezo while we go outside, and then quickly we would wrap up with the Ponohuti and the Aarti. So whilst we are outside, I ask Kirtan Group to sing a few bhajans, and then we go.
1: So whilst we are planting the jandas outside with the assistance and leadership of Pandit Bola Tiwari, we have in our presence this evening Veena Sahadeo, and Veena Sahadeo is from the Guyana Hindu Dharmic Sabha, West Demerara, Naujawan. I now ask Veena Sahadeo to do a rendition for us on this very auspicious first night of our Navaratri. So over to Veena Sahadeo for her contribution for tonight.

Thank you, Vina, for that beautiful rendition. Friends all, we also want to acknowledge the presence of the editor-in-chief of Ignite News. I think we're already featured, if I'm correct, on Ignite News as things are happening here. Next, we're going to have our own dear Uncle Purushottam as he does another bhajan. Uncle Purushottam is a member of our men's group, the Ramayan Goals. So, without any hesitation, over to Uncle Purushottam for his presentation this evening.

0: Thank you, Uncle Purush Shottam. And this evening we have with us, despite some health challenges, we're fortunate to still have Uncle Leo, one of our most respected elders, in our mandate this evening. So without any hesitation, I invite Pitaji Leo Saw to give us some brief words of advice this evening.
1: Thank you, Sir President. I'm very happy to be back here after a very long period of time, maybe over 5 months really. But I always say that most of you all might have heard about my recent amputation. But God put us through challenges. And, you know, I always feel that I did go through a big test so I can give the testimony afterwards. Right, and that is what is important. Lose what you must if you must, but faith in God and confidence and that spiritual determination, never lose that. And this is shown with all of you here who has come here tonight. I must say that I haven't given up really. Actually, it has brought me closer to my Maker, you know, and to realize that everything is just transient, and what is real is the consciousness within you. That spirit within you, that love within you, that what you call it, the Atma Jyoti, the light of the soul. And that is what we must focus, you know, it's inside of us, it's everything within of us really. Because the love is in us, the kindness is in within us, really. So my short message to each and every one of you all, really, is to live a good life. Avoid hurting people, right? Because everything that we have in this world, someday, we will have to go. We're not here for nothing permanent. And I have passed through, I went near to death's door. I can tell you all what it was, really. But you know, God's grace is like an insurance that covers you in the highest time of need. What we must remember that in the insurance company of God, you have to pay your premiums. And so I'll encourage each and every one of you all to be good, do good, live good, and love all, serve all. Thank you very much.
0: Thank you very much, Uncle Leo, for those very short and inspiring words. By the time Pandit and his Shrotas are making his way inside to stand up and do the final aarti, the offering and aarti, we'll now have a duet by Arisha and Seema. And as soon as we enter and ready for the aarti, even if it's halfway, three-quarter way, they're going to do it together.

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0: It is now 21 hours. There are no announcements of death at this time, however, there are several messages.
3: 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Sarojini Singh of Perseverance Maikoni, East Coast, Demerara. And Kensia Williams of Lot 313 Phase 1, South Better Hope, East Coast, Demerara. Or all somewhere else in the country. Here is a message for you. You are requested to meet with the Director of Public Prosecutions, Lot 1, Seawall Flats, Eve Leary, Kingston, Georgetown, or make urgent contact by telephone number 226-0719 on or before Friday, October 16, 2026. I'll repeat that message. You are requested to meet with the Director of Public Prosecutions, Lot 1, Seawall Flats, Eve Leary, Kingston, Georgetown, or make urgent contact by telephone number 226-0719 on or before Friday, October 16, 2026. This message is sent by the Director of Public Prosecutions and is for Juniel Elcock of Sarah Lodge, Stuartville, West Coast, Demerara, Kausilia Sukram of Lot 386 Zilat, East Bank, Essequibo, Alian Daniels of Lot 8 Tushin New Scheme, East Bank, Essequibo, Anaya Abrams of Inner Bagotsville, West Bank, Demerara, Mario France of Lot 95 Stuartville, Old Road, West Coast, Demerara, Amrita Capaldio of Lot 90 Dekendron Housing Scheme, West Coast, Demerara, Jelena Shepherd of Lot 110 Section C Enterprise, East Coast, Demerara, Kayla Simon of Lot 98 Noble Street Friendship, East Coast, Demerara, Sarojini Singh of Perseverance Maikoni, East Coast, Demerara, and Kensia Williams of Lot 313 Phase 1 South Better Hope, East Coast, Demerara, or all somewhere else in the country. Calling Juanita Josiah of Lot 38 Collins Street, Victoria, East Coast, Demerara. Cheyenne Cosbert of Lot 15 Haslington Public Road, East Coast, Demerara. 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Alia Abdullah of Lot 5 Tuckville Terrace, East Le Penitence, Georgetown. O.J. 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Shara Grant of Lot 631 Diamond Housing Scheme, East Bank, Demerara. 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Vanetta Anderson of Lot 154A Friendship Squatting Area, East Bank, Demerara, or all somewhere else in the country. Here is a message for you. You are requested to meet with the Director of Public Prosecutions, Lot 1, Seawall Flats, Eve Leary, Kingston, Georgetown, or make urgent contact by telephone number 226-0719 on or before Friday, October 16, 2026. I'll repeat that message. You are requested to meet with the Director of Public Prosecutions, Lot 1, Seawall Flats, Eve Leary, Kingston, Georgetown, or make urgent contact by telephone number 226-0719 on or before Friday, October 16, 2026. This message is sent by the Director of Public Prosecutions and is for Juanita Josiah of Lot 38 Collins Street, Victoria, East Coast, Demerara. Cheyenne Cosbert of Lot 15 Haslington Public Road, East Coast, Demerara. Bertisha Bell of Lot 199 Dazzle Housing Scheme, East Coast, Demerara. Chantel Wilkie of Lot 27 Area G, Ogle, East Coast, Demerara. Alicia Plass of Lot 476 Block X, Liliendale, East Coast, Demerara. Aliyah Abdullah of Lot 5 Tuckville Terrace, East Lepenitence, Georgetown. O.J. Samuel Smith of Lot 443 Tank Street Grove, East Bank, Demerara. Shara Grant of Lot 631 Diamond Housing Scheme, East Bank, Demerara. 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And Vanetta Anderson of Lot 154A Friendship Squatting Area, East Bank, Demerara. Or all somewhere else in the country. Calling Shatifa Williams of Lot 352 East Street, North Cummingsburg, Georgetown. Syria Gittins of Lot 91 Thomas Street, Kitty, Georgetown. Maria Narain of Lot 255 Earls Avenue, Sobrianville, Georgetown. Cassia Katow of St. Cuthbert's Mission, Linden Suzdike Highway. Aklima Rashid of Wellington Park Estate, Quarantine, Berbice. Ariane Rose Chiang of St. Ignatius Village, Central Lethem, Region 9. Roseanne France of Central Amelia's Ward, Mackenzie, Linden, Region 10. Trinace Lambert of Lot 329, Block 22, Wismer, Linden, Region 10. And Monifa Trotman of Lot 36, Stuart Park, Christianburg, Wismer, Linden, Region 10. Or all somewhere else in the country. Here is a message for you. You are requested to meet with the Director of Public Prosecutions, Lot 1, Seawall Flats, Evelary, Kingston, Georgetown, or make urgent contact by telephone number 226-0719 on or before Friday, October 16, 2026. I'll repeat that message. You are requested to meet with the Director of Public Prosecutions, Lot 1, Seawall Flats, Evelary, Kingston, Georgetown, or make urgent contact by telephone number 226-0719 on or before Friday, October 16, 2026. This message is sent by the Director of Public Prosecutions and is for Shatifa Williams of Lot 352 East Street, North Cummingsburg, Georgetown. Syria Gittins of Lot 91 Thomas Street, Kitty, Georgetown. Maria Narain of Lot 255 Earls Avenue, Sobrianville, Georgetown. Cassia Katow of St. Cuthbert's Mission, Linden Suzdike Highway. Aklima Rashid of Wellington Park Estate, Quarantine, Berbice. Ariane Rose Chiang of St. Ignatius Village, Central Lethem, Region 9. Roseanne France of Central Amelia's Ward, Mackenzie, Linden, Region 10. Trinace Lambert of Lot 329, Block 22, Wismer, Linden, Region 10. And Monifa Trotman of Lot 36, Stuart Park, Christianburg, Wismer, Linden, Region 10. Or all somewhere else in the country.
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wapchan na wij ik Radio I Sharton kuatpan gayana pardan unawat aiji. From the land of the Wapichan people, Radio I Sharton is relaying the voice of Guyana.

Hello, everyone. Marilyn Jewell welcoming you to Concert Favorites. Today's program will feature the composition of three composers. One, not so well known, and two, who we have listened to their compositions many times on the program. So, we begin with our not so well known composer. His name is Gustav Mahler. He was born in Czechia on the 7th July 1860 and died at age 50. He was considered to be a romantic composer and bridged the musical traditions of the 19th and 20th century. He was most famous for his symphonies and his career as an international opera and orchestra conductor. We will now listen to the WDR Symphony Orchestra with conductor Konstantinos Karidis playing Blue Mine from one of his symphonies.

That was Gustav Mahler's composition, Blue Mine, from a symphonic movement composition. Our next selection is from Joseph Haydn. He was a composer who bridged the Baroque and classical period in music. Today, we will listen to Olga Scheps as she plays Haydn's Piano Sonata No. 50 in D major, Allegro con brio.

You just heard Olga Shipps playing Allegro con brio from Joseph Haydn's Piano Sonata No. 50 in D major. We will now listen to music composed by Felix Mendelssohn. We know one of his compositions very well, The Wedding March. He also wrote lots of other kinds of music. Today, we will listen to Allegro di Molto, taken from his Symphony No. 1 in C minor. Here is the San Diego Youth Orchestra to perform this selection for us.

The San Diego Youth Orchestra just performed Mendelssohn's Allegro di Molto from his Symphony No. 1 in C minor. That composition ends concert favorites for today. On behalf of my technical operator Roddy Beard, Marilyn Jewell saying goodbye.

0: wapchan na wish ik Radio I Sharton kuatpan gayana pardan unaw at Aiji. From the land of the Wapichan people, Radio I Sharton is relaying the voice of Guyana.
1: We are especially pleased that the State of Tourism Industry Conference, SOTIC 2026, is being held in Georgetown, Guyana, for the first time, not because Guyana is simply a place to hold a conference, but because Guyana is the place to experience. Your Excellency, President of the Cooperative Republic of Guyana, Dr. Mohamed Irfan Ali, Honorable Chancellor of the Judiciary, Roxanne George Wilshire, Deputy Prime Minister of St. Lucia, Honorable Dr. Ernest Hilaire, Minister of Tourism, Civil Aviation, Transportation and Investment for Antigua and Barbuda, and Chairman of the CTO, the Council of Ministers and Commissioners of Tourism, Honorable Charles Fernandez, Honorable Minister of Tourism, Industry and Commerce, Suzanne Rodrigues, and other Ministers and Commissioners of Tourism, Ministers of the Government of Guyana and Members of Parliament, First Lady of the Turks and Caicos Islands, Mrs. Delthia Russell-Misek, Permanent Secretaries and Deputy Permanent Secretaries, Chairman of the CTO Board of Directors, Mr. Colin James, CEO of the Antigua and Barbuda Tourism Authority, Secretary General and CEO of the Caribbean Tourism Organization, Mrs. Donna Regis Prosper, heads and representatives of international and regional bodies, members of the Diplomatic Corps, Board of Directors, Directors of Tourism, CEOs and private sector members of the board, heads and representatives of government ministries, departments, authorities and statutory agencies, CTO allied members, management and staff of the CTO, and other specially invited guests, members of the visiting and the local media, ladies and gentlemen, good morning again. Wonderful seeing all of you. Could you turn to the person next to you and say, welcome to the land of many waters?
2: Yes, indeed. As you've heard, we have delegates, tourism leaders, and partners from across the region with us. And Guyana is delighted to host you. So let's get down to business. To invite our first speaker to deliver the welcome, you've seen her from the airports, you've seen her at almost, if not all, of the events already, and she's here with us this morning. Please join me in welcoming the Honorable Susan Rodrigues, Minister of Tourism, Industry and Commerce.
3: President of the Cooperative Republic of Guyana, Your Excellency Dr. Mohamed Irfan Ali, First Lady of the Turks and Caicos, Her Excellency Mrs. Delthia Russell-Misek, Deputy Prime Minister of St. Lucia, the Honorable Dr. Ernest Hilaire, Ministers of the Government of Guyana, newly elected Chairman of the CTO, the Honorable Charles Fernandez, Minister from Antigua and Barbuda, Honorable Ministers and Commissioners of Tourism from the Caribbean, Members of Parliament, Chancellor of the Judiciary, Justice Roxanne George Wilshire, Permanent Secretaries and Deputy Permanent Secretaries, Chairman of the CTO Board of Directors, Mr. Colin James, also from Antigua, Secretary General and CEO of the Caribbean Tourism Organization, Ms. Donna Regis Prosper, members of the Diplomatic Corps, heads and representatives of international and regional bodies, head of the Security Forces of Guyana, Board of Directors of Tourism, in particular, Mr. Kamrul Baksh, our Director of Tourism, and my incredible team at the Guyana Tourism Authority and the Ministry of Tourism, Industry and Commerce. Thank you. They deserve it. Thank you. CTO allied members, management and staff of CTO, distinguished members of the private sector, tourism stakeholders, officials, members of the media, esteemed guests, greetings and welcome to Guyana. Tourism creates opportunities that reach well beyond the visitor experience. It connects our culture, our food, our people, and the tourism products we develop with markets and audiences at home and around the world. It can open markets for local businesses, create livelihoods within communities, generate demand for local products and services, and bring investment into places with the potential to grow. That is the kind of tourism we are building in Guyana. A sector that reflects who we are, creates meaningful opportunities for our people, supports our communities, and contributes to the long-term development of our country. In this context, I extend, on behalf of the government and people of Guyana, a warm welcome to all of you joining us for SOTIC 2026. We are honored to host this conference for the first time, and we recognize the significance of having ministers, tourism leaders, industry partners, and colleagues from across the Caribbean and beyond gathered here in Georgetown. Your presence here is important to Guyana, and we look forward to the ideas, partnerships, and practical opportunities that will emerge from our time together. Hosting SOTIC is particularly significant for Guyana because it gives us an opportunity to engage directly in the regional conversation on the future of tourism. SOTIC is one of CTO's most important platforms for examining where our industry is today, and more importantly, where it must go tomorrow. So what does SOTIC mean to Guyana? It means recognition. It means confidence. It means partnership. And it means that Guyana is now participating in a regional conversation with experiences, investments, ideas, and lessons to contribute. For us, hosting SOTIC is also an opportunity to place Guyana's tourism development within a wider Caribbean context. We have much to share, much to learn, and significant scope to strengthen the partnerships that can support the future of tourism across the region. And the timing could not be better. Guyana is experiencing an extraordinary period of transformation, and tourism is an increasingly important part of that transformation. Our president, President Ali, a former minister of tourism himself, has identified tourism as a key pillar of our economic diversification strategy, because we understand that a strong tourism industry can create opportunities far beyond the traditional hotel and tour operator. It creates livelihoods for farmers, fishermen, drivers, guides, artisans, entertainers, and entrepreneurs. It can create opportunities for communities, young people, and micro, small, and medium-sized businesses. That is why, as we grow tourism, our objective is not simply to count more arrivals. Our objective is to build an ecosystem in which more Guyanese can participate in, contribute to, and benefit from the growth of the industry. Undeniable evidence shows how far we have come. In 2025, Guyana recorded 453,489 visitor arrivals, the highest number ever recorded in our country, representing a 22% increase over 2024. This growth has continued in 2026, with 360,623 visitors recorded in the first 9 months of this year. But alongside those numbers, we have been deliberately building the infrastructure and systems required to accommodate that growth. Our connectivity story is particularly important. Tourism cannot grow, if people cannot reach you. And over the past several years, Guyana has seen a significant expansion in international airlift. Since President Ali was elected in 2020, we have added 12 new airlines, connecting Guyana more directly with North America, Europe, the Caribbean, and South America. At the same time, our accommodation stock has expanded as 9 internationally branded hotels entered the market, giving visitors greater choice while demonstrating investor confidence in the future of Destination Guyana. This is also supporting our emergence as a MICE destination. In 2026 alone, Guyana has hosted more than 18 conferences and major business events, showing that our country is increasingly equipped to welcome the meetings, incentives, conferences, and exhibitions market. We have also seen Guyana's tourism product receive increasing international recognition in Bloomberg, Time magazine, and the New York Times publications. And these accolades matter because they validate the work of our tourism businesses, communities, and conservation partners. We are particularly proud of our work with Green Destinations and the Good Travel Seal program, which is helping to strengthen sustainability standards across our tourism sector. Our commitment to sustainable tourism is not a marketing exercise. It is becoming part of how we develop and measure the quality of our destination. We're also seeing this responsibility reflected in how we approach the spaces where tourism takes place. The quality of a destination is also reflected in the spaces that locals and visitors encounter every day. Our First Lady, Her Excellency Mrs. Aria Ali's initiative to support the beautification of public parks and spaces is contributing to this wider effort, encouraging greater attention to the care and presentation of shared spaces within our communities. The Esplanade that many of our delegates have visited right next to the hotel here, built through the office of the First Lady of Guyana within the past 6 years. This benefits tourism, but it also strengthens community pride and improves the quality of life for our citizens. And Mr. President, today we will have another opportunity to demonstrate that commitment as you receive recognition from Green Destinations. That recognition is meaningful because it speaks to a philosophy that is increasingly central to Guyana's tourism model. We cannot separate the prosperity of our tourism industry from protecting the natural and cultural assets on which that industry depends. Our forests, biodiversity, rivers, wildlife, and indigenous heritage are not simply attractions to be enjoyed by visitors. They are national, community, and global assets, and our responsibility is to ensure they are protected, even as we create economic value from them. That is why the theme of SOTIC 2026, Tourism Futures, Smart, Sustainable, and Inclusive, resonates so strongly with Guyana. The future of tourism cannot simply be about getting more people to more places. It has to be about being smarter in how we plan, use technology, and understand our visitors. More sustainable in how we develop destinations and protect our environment. And more inclusive in ensuring that the economic benefits of tourism reach the people and communities who are the foundation of the visitor experience. These are not separate objectives. They are interconnected, and they must shape the way we think about the next generation of Caribbean tourism. That brings me to perhaps the most important word in this year's theme, inclusive. We cannot talk about the future of tourism without talking about communities and MSMEs. A visitor traveling into the Rupununi, staying at a community lodge, purchasing a locally made craft, eating food sourced from local producers, or engaging a local guide should create value that remains within that community. The tourism ecosystem must therefore be designed so that the growth of one part of the industry creates opportunities for another. Government has a role in building infrastructure, policy, and standards, but the real strength of tourism comes when communities, entrepreneurs, investors, and larger businesses are connected to that ecosystem. This is also why the establishment of the Guyana Development Bank is relevant to the tourism conversation. Established and fully operationalized only 2 days ago here in Guyana. Tourism businesses and SMEs can access zero interest, collateral-free loans to start or grow their business. Another initiative by President Ali to remove barriers and reach those who the traditional banking system would not have reached. Tourism is constantly championed by people with ideas, products, and experiences who need access to capital to take them to the next level. The Guyana Development Bank is our response to that challenge, and provide support that can help turn viable ideas into sustainable businesses. If we are serious about inclusive tourism, then we must ensure entrepreneurs have a genuine opportunity to participate in the industry. Guyana is taking those steps, and we are happy to share our experience with our Caribbean partners. And this brings me to what I believe must be one of the most important conversations coming out of SOTIC. The future of Caribbean tourism cannot be built by individual destinations acting alone. It must be built through cooperation. We are not here simply to compete with one another for the same visitor. The Caribbean is one of the most diverse tourism regions in the world, precisely because each destination has something different to offer. Our differences are not weaknesses, they are our collective strength. So the question before us is not simply how do we compete better? The bigger question is how do we collaborate better? How do we improve regional air connectivity? How do we share knowledge and tourism intelligence? How do we build stronger linkages between our destinations? How do we market the Caribbean collectively while allowing each destination to retain its own identity? How do we share expertise? And how do we create a regional tourism ecosystem in which the success of one destination strengthens rather than diminishes the prospects of another? I believe this is where the CTO is particularly important. The future of Caribbean tourism is collaborative. Our countries and territories each bring something unique to the table, and SOTIC gives us the opportunity to determine how we combine those strengths. As President Ali has often said, the prosperity of Guyana must also contribute to the prosperity of our region. That is the spirit in which Guyana comes to this conference. Not simply to tell our story, but to share our experience, listen to the experiences of others, and build partnerships that can move Caribbean tourism forward. The conversations over the next few days are important because the future of tourism will ultimately be shaped by the choices we make today. And the future traveler will demand more from us, more authentic experiences, more responsible development, greater value, greater accessibility, and destinations that can adapt to a changing world. For Guyana, hosting SOTIC is therefore both an achievement and an opportunity. It reflects the confidence that our regional partners have placed in us, but it also places a responsibility on us to demonstrate what Guyana has to offer and what we believe the future of tourism can look like. We want our delegates to see the investments that are taking place, but also the communities behind the products, to see the hotels, but also the small businesses that supply them, to experience our natural assets, but also understand the systems we are putting in place to protect them. So to all our delegates, after those brief remarks, to all our delegates, I say welcome to Guyana. Welcome to a country that is growing, but is also thinking carefully about how it grows. Welcome to a country investing in tourism, but understanding that tourism must serve people and communities. Welcome to a country that is proud of its natural and cultural heritage, but is equally determined to turn that heritage into sustainable opportunity. And most importantly, welcome to the conversation about the future of Caribbean tourism. Let us use this SOTIC to move beyond where tourism is today and ask what we want it to become. Let us strengthen the partnerships between our governments, our private sectors, our communities, and our people. Let us recognize that we may represent different destinations, but we are part of one Caribbean tourism industry. On behalf of the government and people of Guyana, I warmly welcome you to Georgetown, and I wish you a productive, meaningful, and memorable SOTIC 2026. I thank you.
1: And so we're going to turn now to a very valued partner, the Inter-American Development Bank. I'd like to welcome at this time Mr. Ivan Alonso, Chief of Operations for the IDB sponsors presentation.
4: His Excellency President

Doherty, friends and champions of tourism and travel, good morning. It is a pleasure to join you on behalf of the Inter-American Development Bank Group as an official conference partner of SOTIC 2026, and as such we do welcome you all again to beautiful Guyana for today's conference and tomorrow. I must confess that speaking at this conference feels a bit like coming home. I actually grew up in tourism. My father, Alvaro, ran a local tourism business in Washington, D.C. for over 34 years. By the age of 12, I was actually answering phones and memorizing IATA airport codes and going through the red and blue book of the OAG, for those who can remember going that far back. My father showed me what travel does for people. My work in the IDB has shown me what it does for economies. Every visitor creates work for farmers, drivers, guides, cooks, and small businesses along the way. But it has evolved as the world has evolved. The real question is, how do we create more value from tourism for the Caribbean people and for Caribbean economies? How to ensure tourism flows stay in Caribbean hands? In practice, this means more local suppliers, more Caribbean ownership, and creating the architecture that lets the region behave as one market. The Caribbean has built a globally recognized tourism brand. This is undeniable. Demonstrated remarkable resilience and continues to welcome millions of visitors each year. In 2025 alone, the Caribbean welcomed approximately 35 million stayover visitors, exceeding pre-pandemic levels. Tourism's importance is not what is in question, but attracting visitors and capturing value are not necessarily the same thing. The IDB's recent regional analysis shows that Latin America and the Caribbean accounts for approximately 6.2% of global tourism exports, while average spending per international tourist remains at about 20% below the average. This points to a critical and important opportunity. Generating more value from visitors that are already attracted to the region is critical through stronger tourism products, better connectivity, better data, improved skills, sustainability, and a more enabling investment environment. Tourism succeeds when it is not only generating arrivals, but also generating opportunities. When farmers, artisans, transport providers, restaurants, technology firms, cultural enterprises, and small businesses all participate in the value chain, tourism becomes a development engine, one that is fueled today more than ever by better intelligence. The Caribbean Tourism Organization's research initiative comes exactly at the right moment. Today, the next frontier is understanding tourism more deeply. Beyond traditional measurement of industry metrics is understanding complex spending patterns, understanding value chains, and where value is created and where opportunities exist to retain more value within the region. Better data leads to better decisions lead to better investments, and better investments lead to stronger development outcomes for the entire region. This focus aligns naturally with the IDB Group's own approach. Through initiatives such as the tourism satellite accounts in Barbados and Jamaica, we are helping countries better understand tourism's contribution to the wider economy and building a stronger evidence base for policymaking and investment decisions. Our alignment with the CTO is also already being translated into action. Through our Jamaica office, the IDB is supporting the CTO in developing a regional tourism supply chain transformation framework and logistics hub strategy. The objective, it's very simple, is to keep more tourism spending in the Caribbean by connecting tourism to demand, to regional production, trade, transport, and distribution. Together, we do believe that we can help move the region from traditional measurement of tourism activity to understanding how tourism can generate greater economic value. Tourism, undeniably, is a platform for economic transformation, a platform for entrepreneurship, a platform for experts, for investments, and for local economic activity. We can also think more broadly

0: about future visitors. Traditional markets remain important, yes. But opportunities are also emerging through business tourism, conference and event tourism, digital nomads, remote workers, and longer stay travelers seeking deeper engagement with the region, and not to mention other markets that remain untapped. The Caribbean is already one of the world's premier tourism destinations, undeniable fact. But it also is a place to invest, a place to innovate, a place to work, a place to do business. Here in Guyana, this conversation is especially relevant. As the economy continues to evolve and grow, tourism represents a critical opportunity to support diversification and ensure that this growth reaches communities, entrepreneurs, and businesses across the country. Through the South Rupununi Sustainable Tourism Circuit, the IDB helped communities and local entrepreneurs and enterprises develop market-ready tourism products while strengthening their participation in the tourism value chain. It trained 400 people, supported 58 community-based tourism firms, including 34 women-owned businesses. It demonstrates actively what tourism can make possible when communities, entrepreneurs, and local assets are connected to economic opportunity. Through the Visit Rupununi Baganara Hospitality Training Program, we partnered with the Ministry of Tourism, Industry and Commerce and the Guyana Tourism Authority to support workforce development for tourism workers from communities across the Rupununi. And that was designed not only to strengthen individual skills, but to also develop local trainers who can take those skills back to their communities and support others. At the same time, our engagement is extending through the private sector. Through the IDB investment partnership with the Caribbean Green Building, $22 million in U.S. in financing supported the development of the Four Points by Sheraton here in Georgetown, adding 172 rooms and events capacity while seeking to strengthen local value chains. How, you ask? Through sourcing of up to 40% of food and beverage goods domestically, while also incorporating Guyanese indigenous design and products into the property. These are concrete examples that illustrate something critically important to understand. What's the takeaway? Tourism development is not one investment or a series of single investments. It is an entire ecosystem. It requires infrastructure, it requires skills, connectivity, investment-ready products, and it requires a private sector that can access the financing needed to grow. This is precisely where the IDB Group has and can continue to be an important partner. In closing, the Caribbean has already demonstrated over decades that it can attract visitors. Again, an undeniable fact. It's one of the best tourism products in the world. However, how can tourism work smarter for Caribbean development is today's question. Ensuring more value stays here in the Caribbean economies, increasing market share and participation from local firms, enabling better decisions informed by better evidence and better data, all so that tourism can become the most powerful tool for the transformation that we collectively seek. The IDB Group is here with you, here in the region. We are here to support the shift from tourism potential to economic development results. We are here to help strengthen the conditions for investment, to help build human capital and institutions, and to help connect tourism more effectively to the wider and broader economy. Indeed, SOTIC 2026 has come at a critical and pivotal moment in the sector. The IDB Group is proud to be a continued development partner to Guyana and to the wider Caribbean during this important time of transformation. Thank you on behalf of the IDB Group, and enjoy the conference.
1: The Caribbean tourism story is being written collectively. And hear me here, island by island and its mainland members, and destination by destination. Please welcome the outgoing chair of the Caribbean Tourism Organization, Mr. Egan Gooding Edgehill, for special remarks.
2: Over the past past 2 years, Barbados has had the privilege of chairing the Caribbean Tourism Organization during a period of transformation, growth, and renewed regional collaboration. Together, we strengthen the Caribbean's position as a globally competitive tourism destination, welcoming approximately 35 million stayover visitors while sustaining the region's post-pandemic growth. Under Barbados's chairmanship, we launched the Reimagine Tourism 2025-2027 plan, creating a bold roadmap centered on sustainability, tourism intelligence, advocacy, market competitiveness, people development, and operational excellence. New committees strengthen tourism supply chains, governance, accountability, and regional collaboration across critical areas including cruise, yachting, ferry connectivity, finance, events, and constitutional reform.
3: I think when you look across, I believe the engagement to make the Caribbean Tourism Organization stronger. Certainly for the past 18 months, I've focused a lot on that and I've worked very closely with my colleagues. And the one thing I will say is that there's unity in direction in terms of where the Caribbean Tourism Organization will go. Coming into the Caribbean Tourism Organization, even though I had a background in hotels, it was obviously an opportunity for me to see firsthand how we operate as a council. And for me, that was also an opportunity to, once I became elected chairman of the Caribbean Tourism Organization, how can we advance it and take it to the next level? And we've done so. Obviously, part of my me assuming the chair of CTO chair, there was a lot of work done in the Reimagine plan. And that work continued, and we were obviously within the 18 months now, we are executing the CTO Imagine plan, which I think is great for the organization, which will direct and take the organization in new direction.
4: We've seen members re-engage, or I should say re-engage with CTO. So coming into this position is one thing, but I've been in the industry for very many years, so I'm very familiar with the CTO and the work of the CTO. And we are seeing people now come back into CTO, be more engaged in the activities, the conferences, and the level of collaboration. So certainly among the other directors within the grouping, we talk. If there's something coming up, and we can pick up the phone and call one another and say, hey, what are you doing in this situation? Or coming out of this, certainly for me, from a Barbados perspective, We've signed an MOU with Dominica. We're also talking with our partners in one of the islands in terms of how can we work together to do multi-destination packages. How can we use Barbados again because of our positioning, because of our infrastructure, as a hub for some of the other islands in the Eastern Caribbean who don't have as much airlift. So it's the level of collaboration that we are seeing because of the work that we do together as CTO. For me, I think that's one of the biggest wins for us, and I think it can only benefit Caribbean tourism overall.
2: Partnerships also reach new heights. Allied membership exceeded 100 organizations, while strategic collaborations with global tourism, aviation, and regional institutions strengthened the Caribbean voice on the international stage. Recognizing that connectivity drives competitiveness, we hosted the CTO's first Air Connectivity Summit in Bermuda, advanced regional supply chain discussions, and strengthened opportunities for tourism businesses and entrepreneurs throughout the Caribbean. We continue bringing the region together through record participation at SOTIC in Barbados, Caribbean Week in New York, the Sustainable Tourism Conference in Belize, and the Tourism Human Resource Conference in the British Virgin Islands. Looking ahead, we are expanding opportunities for regional and global engagement with the launch of the Latin American Conference in St. Lucia and the Sports Tourism Summit in Anguilla next year. At the same time, we continue investing in our greatest assets, our people, through workforce training, the Next Gen Showcase, Women Leadership Initiatives, and the Her to Her Scholarship Fund, we expanded opportunities for the next generation of tourism leaders. We also created new platforms to showcase Caribbean stories and perspectives through the launch of From the C-Suite and Caribbean Bliss magazine. While much has been accomplished, our work is far from finished. The foundation has been laid for a stronger, more resilient, and more united Caribbean tourism industry. Barbados is proud to have served and remains committed to supporting CTO as we continue building One Caribbean with infinite experiences.
5: Good morning, His Excellency Dr. Mohamed Irfan Ali, President of the Cooperative Republic of Guyana, Chancellor of the Guyana Judiciary, Justice Roxanne George Wiltshire, First Lady of the Turks and Caicos Islands, Delia Russell Misik, the Honorable Susan Rodriguez, Minister of Tourism, Industry and Commerce right here in Guyana, Chairman of the newly elected Chairman of the Caribbean Tourism Organization, Mr. Max Fernandez, Deputy Prime Minister of St. Lucia, the Honorable Deputy Prime Minister of St. Lucia, Ministers and Commissioners and Secretaries of Tourism, members of the Caribbean Tourism Organization, industry partners, members of the media, distinguished guests, ladies and gentlemen. Let me first of all say that it was a welcome surprise, but I know the Secretary General of the Tourism Organization is always up to surprises. So I thank you and your production team for a lovely video. It is my pleasure to welcome you to the State of Tourism Industry Conference 2026 here in beautiful Guyana. I extend my sincere appreciation to the government and people of Guyana for the warmth of your welcome and for hosting our Caribbean tourism family this week. For me, being in Guyana feels like coming home. Our nations are bound by shared heritage, enduring friendship, and generations of family ties. We gather under a theme that is both timely and important: tourism futures, smart, sustainable, and inclusive. It challenges us to look beyond where tourism stands today and consider with intention the industry we want to build for tomorrow. Because the future of the Caribbean tourism will not simply happen to us, we have an opportunity and a responsibility to shape it. A smart tourism future is one in which we make better use of data, research, technology, and innovation to strengthen our decision-making and competitiveness. Technology is transforming every stage of the visitor journey, how travelers discover destinations, to how they book, move, spend, and share their experiences. Artificial intelligence is accelerating that transformation even further. Our challenge is to ensure the Caribbean is not merely reaching or reacting to these changes, but using them strategically. We must have the intelligence to understand our visitors, anticipate shifts in demand, improve connectivity, and make decisions based not only on what has happened, but on where the market is going. A sustainable tourism future requires us to think beyond growth for growth's sake. For the Caribbean, sustainability is not an abstract concept. Our natural environment is fundamental to our tourism product and to our way of life. Climate change, extreme weather events, and pressures on our national resources remind us that the decisions we make today will determine what future generations inherit. Our approach to tourism must therefore protect the assets that make our destinations extraordinary while creating stronger, more resilient economies and communities. And an inclusive tourism future must ensure that the benefits of this industry continue to reach our people, like I always say, pour through to our people. Tourism should create opportunities for entrepreneurs and small businesses. It should provide meaningful careers for our young people. It should elevate our culture, creativity, and heritage, and it should ensure that the communities that make our destination special have a voice and a stake in tourism's success. Because ultimately, our strongest measure of progress is not simply how many visitors arrive on our shores. It is how tourism improves the lives of the people who call the Caribbean home. These principles, being smarter, more sustainable, more inclusive, also reflect much of the work we have undertaken at the Caribbean Tourism Organization in recent years. As Barbados concludes its tenure as chairman, I've had an opportunity to reflect on that journey. It has been a tremendous privilege to serve this organization and our region. Together, we've worked to strengthen the Caribbean Tourism Organization, deepen collaboration among our members and partners, and position the organization to respond to a rapidly changing tourism landscape. Through the Reimagine Plan, we established a clear path forward centered on advocacy, market competitiveness, tourism intelligence, sustainable and regenerative tourism, and people development. But beyond any individual initiative, I believe one of our most important achievements has been the strengthening of the spirit of cooperation and collaboration that has always been at the heart of the Caribbean Tourism Organization. We are many destinations, each with our own identities, priorities, and ambitions. But we are also one Caribbean. And when we share knowledge, pool our expertise, learn from one another, and speak collectively on the issues that matter, our voice becomes stronger and our possibilities become greater. That spirit must continue. As my chairmanship draws to a close, I do so with immense confidence in the future of the Caribbean Tourism and, of course, the Caribbean Tourism Organization. We extend our sincere appreciation to the Secretary General, Donna Regis Prosper, the CTO Secretariat, and the entire CTO team for their dedication, and to my fellow ministers, commissioners, and secretaries, our directors, members, partners, and stakeholders who have contributed to our progress. Serving as chairman has reinforced for me that leadership is ultimately about stewardship. We are each entrusted for a time with something larger than ourselves. Our responsibility is to strengthen it, prepare it for what lies ahead, and leave a foundation upon which others can continue to build. And there is much still to build. Let me take this opportunity to thank our duly elected chairman of the Council of Ministers and Commissioners of Tourism. And I want to assure you, sir, that you have my profound confidence and that of the Council. Your experience as a minister with more than three terms of service and a regular attendee to CTO meetings, your compassion, your very calm disposition will certainly continue to guide the steady ship of the Caribbean Tourism Organization and, of course, the vision of Caribbean tourism. We are very proud of you, and I mean that sincerely, and we are truly elated that you have accepted the post of Chairman of the Council of Ministers and Commissioners of Tourism. We will work with you to ensure that you continue to lead us in the direction that you know best and you know what you wish to have for us. We will be there with you through any shocks, any geopolitical issues, and certainly when we continue to grow the tourism industry in the Caribbean. And the decisions we make will help to determine what the Caribbean tourism looks like, not only 5 years from today, not only 10 years from today, but 20 years and beyond into the future. So, as we begin SOTIC 2026, I encourage each of us to use these next few days not only to discuss the future, but to help define it. Let us be bold enough to innovate, disciplined enough to protect what makes our region extraordinary enough, which is every corner of our communities. On behalf of my Prime Minister, the Honourable Mia Moore-Montley, Andrea Franklin, Chief Executive Officer of the Barbados Tourism Marketing Inc., and outgoing Chairman of the Caribbean Tourism Organization's Board of Directors, I wish to thank you for the privilege of serving as chairman of the Caribbean Tourism Organization's Ministerial Council. Thank you again to the Secretary General and to the entire team at the Secretariat for executing the mandate of the Caribbean Tourism Organization. Let me also take this opportunity to once again thank our industry partners, members of the media, distinguished guests, and other ladies and gentlemen who continue to support the Caribbean Tourism Organization. Thank you for your partnership and for your commitment to our region, and I wish you all a productive and inspiring State of the Tourism Industry Conference 2026. Good morning again, and thank you.
6: Thank you very much, Honorable Agile, for those reflections and for your leadership and for saying thank you to the team. But now it's time for us to say thank you to you. I'll invite forward the Secretary General and CEO of CTO, Mrs. Donna Regis-Prosper, for two presentations. So can you come back onto the stage, please, outgoing chair? And I'll also invite the outgoing chair of the Board of Directors of the CTO, Andrea Franklin, for two special presentations from the SG and CEO of the Caribbean Tourism Organization. So the first presentation will be to the outgoing chair. We just heard from him, of the CTO Council of Ministers and Commissioners of Tourism, Honorable Ian Golding Edgell. Thank you for your 2 years of hard work and inspiring leadership. And next, we invite the outgoing chair of the Board of Directors for the Caribbean Tourism Organization, Andrea Franklin. We'll hear from her a little later on the program, but this is a moment to acknowledge and to recognize her for her service for the last 2 years as well. One chapter wrapping up and another chapter begins. Thank you both for your service. This is the opening ceremony of SOTIC 26 from the Atlantic Suites by Hyatt from in Georgetown, Guyana. But we also acknowledge all of our viewers and listeners in over 20-plus countries who are tuned in as well. Now, ladies and gentlemen, we've come to a particularly proud moment for our host country. As Minister Rodrigues and other speakers alluded, sustainable tourism is not simply about protecting beautiful places. It is about ensuring that our communities benefit, our cultures are respected, nature is protected, and tourism creates opportunities that can last for generations. And Guyana's commitment to this vision has earned international recognition. And so we now invite Mr. Darcy Dornan, director of the Good Travel Institute, to present the Green Destinations Country Baseline Assessment Award. We'll first hear from him, and then we'll have the award presentation.
7: Good morning, everyone. Excellencies, distinguished guests, colleagues, friends, ladies and gentlemen, it is a real privilege and pleasure to be here in Guyana for the Caribbean Tourism Organization State of the Industry Conference. And what a wonderful place to be having this conversation. Guyana, as we understand, is in many ways unique within the Caribbean. It is the largest country in CARICOM by land area, yet with a population of under a million. And while Guyana is not an island, it is very much part of the Caribbean tourism family, and we saw that very clearly and wonderfully last night. Thank you, Mr. President, for that experience. Guyana does, however, offer something quite different, quite extraordinary. Its biodiversity, its rivers, savannas, wildlife, living cultures and communities, and some of the most authentic nature-based experiences in the region. Guyana's tourism story, as we've heard, of course, is changing rapidly. And as the Honorable Susan Rodriguez mentioned, is growing extraordinarily quickly. And perhaps that is precisely why sustainability matters so very much. The question is not simply how many visitors can the country continue to attract, but it is what kind of tourism the country wants to continue to build. And what kind of value do we want those visitors to create for the people, for the businesses, for the communities, and for the environment? That is very much the work that brings my colleagues and I from the Green Destinations Good Travel Institute to Guyana today. We work with destinations, businesses, and experience providers around the world to assess sustainability, to identify gaps and opportunities for improvement, provide recognition, verification, and certification, and increasingly connect such performance with appropriate marketplaces and sales channels globally. Because sustainability is no longer simply about doing the right thing. It is increasingly about doing better business, reducing costs, improving efficiency, complying with emerging legislation, reducing risk, strengthening competitiveness, attracting the right visitors, and demonstrating credibly to investors and financial institutions. Here in Guyana, we are working with the Guyana Tourism Authority and have been for already many years, across the public and private sectors, in communities, with businesses, NGOs, and experience providers in exactly all of these ways, to verify claims, provide recognition opportunities, certification, as well as KPI evidence. And in this regard, we continue the country-level sustainability assessment work we have been undertaking in Guyana over the past several years, and even more recently. And now we are moving into different kinds of assessment: destination performance, destination management, the continued use of KPIs that are all helping us to identify priorities and support a stronger sustainable tourism development and action plan and agenda. So, His Excellency, President Dr. Mohamed Irfan Ali, Honorable Minister of Tourism Susan Rodriguez, colleagues at the GTA Authority, and all our partners here in Guyana, thank you. Thank you for your trust, your leadership, your commitment to building tourism that is not simply bigger, but better. May Guyana's tourism grow, continue to grow, responsibly, inclusively, authentically, and positively. And may those benefits continue to reach the Guyanese people, communities, and continue also to safeguard the country's environment. And now, after I believe a short video, it will be my pleasure to present to His Excellency President Dr. Mohamed Irfan Ali, President of the Cooperative Republic of Ghana, a special certificate. A certificate... Excuse me. I'm Canadian, but live in Brazil, and we have a Goiânia. This is equally complicated sometimes. We have a certificate that we'd like to present here in a moment, and a trophy that confirms Guyana's compliance with the applicable criteria of the Green Destination Standard, as evaluated through a country baseline assessment that we've been doing together and conducted by the Good Travel Institute of Green Destinations International. So, again, congratulations, Mr. President, congratulations, Minister, congratulations to the GTA, and congratulations to Guyana. Thank you very much.
8: The Green Destination Good Travel Seal recognizes this commitment. As Guyana welcomes the world, responsible tourism is helping shape a future where our natural heritage can be experienced, valued, and protected. This is Guyana. Tourism with purpose.
6: And now we invite forward His Excellency, President of the Cooperative Republic of Guyana, Dr. Mohamed Irfan Ali, to receive this prestigious award. It will be both an award and a certificate, a celebration of all that we are and that we are doing, even as we get ready for the second Global Biodiversity Alliance Conference and Financing Forum at the end of the month. This is a presentation of the Good Travel Alliance Bronze Award, Guyana 2026. Joining His Excellency, the Minister of Tourism, and the Director of the Guyana Tourism Authority, Kamerul Baksh. Team Guyana on show, receiving the Green Destinations Country Baseline Assessment Award. Another celebration for Guyana, and thank you very much to the team at the Good Travel Institute for this recognition. And so at this time, I am now pleased to invite His Excellency, the President of the Cooperative Republic of Guyana, Dr. Mohamed Irfan Ali, for the keynote address at SOTIC 2026 under the theme Tourism Futures, Smart, Sustainable and Inclusive.
9: Thank you very much. Please, please have your seats. I don't know what wrong you did to have to contend with me after such brilliance. But all I can say is go back to your rooms and home and pray that this never befall you again. Our dear Chancellor, members of Cabinet, ministers, industry leaders, distinguished men and women, young people in the tourism sector, members of the media, and the family of our region, good morning. Good morning.
10: Good morning.
9: After that, you still didn't wake up? Now let me say that I had some very structured remarks that I was supposed to deliver to you, but I'm going to leave those remarks aside for a moment because I believe we are at a very important point in the tourism sector of this region. And for the first time, there must be a strong connect between investment, investors, and governments. Otherwise, we will fall to the challenges of the future. And I believe that it is at this point that we need to very clearly articulate that for tourism to succeed, compete, and stay alive in this region, we have to scale up our thinking, scale up our infrastructure, scale up our commitment, and for people within the region, we need to scale up our approach. Why do I say this? If you look around the world today, tourism is being defined by investment. Investment primarily in what is termed transport linkages. And if you ask us what is our most challenging disadvantage in the region, it is exactly this. Countries are realizing that infrastructure led by transport investment is not only key, but critical for survival. It is very important for our populations to understand that we need also to scale up the investments we are making, thinking in a larger, more dynamic way. The projects that we contemplate for the future must be fundamentally different from our traditional approach to investment in tourism. Now, what do I mean? When we conceptualize a project today, we must be building for resilience, building for market, building for experience, building for expectation, building for storytelling. An airport today is not an airport of yesterday. It's not an airport for persons to come in and go out. The airport itself must be able to tell a story and present a picture. That is why you're seeing tremendous investment in airports ear hubs that allow an experience to be had. Here in Guyana, we embrace this change. That is why we're investing in Terminal 2, not only as a new terminal, but as a terminal that will tell the story of Guyana and where Guyana aspires to be. And it's important for us to understand what are the important elements, both in the private sector and the public sector, that must shape our investment decisions, that must shape our policy making. And I want to position this morning that we run the danger in this region of complacency. Complacency because we are blessed with a great product, a natural product. And this complacency can put us at a disadvantage if we're not careful. And I can give you an example all of us can relate to. There was a time when West Indies cricket was the powerhouse of the world. For a matter of fact, West Indies cricket drove global market. And was built on our natural talent. Today, we can't even find a sponsor. Our natural product and our natural beauty are important assets. But if we are complacent about the way we retool, reorganize, reorient, revalue, reposition this asset, we are not going to optimize its value in the future. Now, an important part of positioning this asset is resilience. From the time a project is conceptualized in our region today, we need to think about disaster preparedness, business continuity. We saw during COVID what took place in the industry. Whilst many fear the industry will take decades to recover, tourism showed remarkable strength in recovering in just about 4 years and recovering in a dynamic manner. Take what has happened in Jamaica recently with a natural disaster. What was the contingency plan? What is a business contingency plan? And that contingency plan must involve businesses from the time you negotiate investment and resources for a project. In those negotiations, there must be a clause to deal with contingencies and situations that we face, natural disasters. So that we are not negotiating that contingency clause when we are faced with a natural disaster, but the clause kicks in once that event occurs. And it's important that the CTO lead this effort in building out the mechanism that would help for disaster preparedness and business continuity. Many people just think about disaster preparedness as a government responsibility in its narrow sense, but it is a business responsibility in its expanded sense. Resilience financing and insurance, prearranged credit, resilience, transport, and regional connectivity, important issues. And I'll show you why regional connectivity is the most important investment for us in a few moments. Our overdependence on a singular market, supply chain, and tourism linkages. Your businesses, not only the economy should be diversified, your business process should be diversified. Where are you sourcing your food from? How do we integrate local farmers? How do we integrate the local production system? And we can't look at a project in isolation of the region. That is why we are here together. If we are closer to Belize, how is it we can invest with the farmers in Belize to be our supply chain? How is it we position the region as a custodian of the world's finest coconut water? How do we invest in coconut water to optimize the value? If we don't do it, trust me, visitors are going to be traveling around the world to get the finest coconut water and not from our region. And I'll demonstrate to you how that is already happening. So we have to work out what is the infrastructure to supply, to enhance supply chains and connect us and bring us the markets closer together in a more integrated way. We have to look at workforce shortage, availability, and quality. And I'll show to you why this is important also. AI, digital resilience, cybersecurity. You know, if you ask a young child in the Caribbean to tell you places of the world they want to see, they will give you their interpretation through what they get on social media, on the devices, and also through what AI is demonstrating to them. So we have to leverage, and we are too small to leverage individually. We have to come up with an AI strategy for the region, a cybersecurity strategy for the region. Otherwise, we will not be adapting, we will not be flexible and nimble enough to make the changes that are essential for survival. And I heard my friend from the IDB spoke about data measurement beyond arrival. Very important. How do we measure the full-scale impact of tourism? Connectivity requires integration of our infrastructure. And now I want to give you a few examples of what is happening around the world. Why we should be very optimistic, but not complacent. Now I want to look at the Middle East. If a decade ago, someone would have said, tourism in the Middle East, we would say they're busy with oil and gas and so on. But the fact is, today, the Middle East has identified tourism as one of its most important areas of diversification. And they too have some very important natural assets, spiritual assets, religious assets, cultural assets that are more or less connected to most of the global population. So they have something very important going for them right there. An emotional connection with something somebody wants to see somewhere in the world, be connected to. But what is it that they are concentrating on? And what are they making the investment in? They're concentrating on luxury resorts and hospitality. Luxury resorts and hospitality. And luxury resorts and hospitality that are not overpriced. Because guess what? They are very close to large labor market supply, all away from India, Philippines, China, Bangladesh, Pakistan. Very, very large labor supply. If you compare what a taxi driver earned there and earned in the region, you would understand the impact of that access to such a large labor supply. So they can offer luxury at a very high scale, at a much different price point. And they're investing heavily in luxury resorts, and hospitality. Saudi Arabia alone aims at adding 500,000 rooms by 2030. One country, 500,000 rooms by 2030. And we don't have the resources to outcompete them in marketing or branding. They've already shown the world that in a few short years, they became an important circuit for FIFA football. And almost all the global events, the Middle East is going for and winning those events. Very important. Very strategic. If you look at their long-term plan to 2035, every single major global event they're going for. We can't individually go for some of these events. But collectively, we can decide that by 2035, there are 10 events that we want to bring to the region. And how do we create the infrastructure to build, bring those events? They're in Formula One. They're in everything. The next thing is, who would have thought? Entertainment and sports. Luxury entertainment and high-class sporting event. Today, most of the world's best sporting rehab centers are in the Middle East. Most of our athletes, the global athletes, are establishing their home or footprint in the Middle East. So they're bringing that natural branding with a star power to their shores. Concerts and festivals, they're going after every single major concert and festival. And I'm saying this because you must understand, this is all part of our market also. Concerts, festivals, sports, theme parks. We must ask ourselves a simple question. We are so close to Disney, yet Disney has not expanded its footprint into our region. Why? But in the Middle East, Latin America, South America, we now have theme parks that are being developed. And we have the assets in the region to develop, maybe in Guyana, for example, the first night safari, tropical forest night safari. A country that is willing to put together the land and the scale to have the first world-class night safari. And this is where investors are missing. This is where our investors are too laid back. They are complacent. They are satisfied with the product that nature has given them. But the future is going to be completely different. So they're investing in theme parks, expos and conferences, heritage and culture. This is what they're doing. And they're doing it at a scale that is unbelievable. They're doing it at a scale because they have resources and they have made the decision that tourism is an important part of diversifying from oil. And we have to sit. We cannot come to a conference like this and do not discuss this 2030, 2035 plans of different regions around the world. Shopping, food and family, sustainable and regenerative destination. You go to Qatar and UAE, they are growing mangrove cultivation. Saudi Arabia, huge expanse of mangrove. We have to be very conscious, very, very, very conscious about what is happening in the global market. And that is why we took a very strategic decision for tourism in Guyana. We know that we can lead the world in nation eco, but we need the region also to help us because we have to combine the product. That is why we took the decision that we're going to go at a global scale. We launched the Global Biodiversity Alliance that is here in Guyana. Later this month, we'll have the second summit. And we have made an application and are very grateful for the backing of all of CARICOM to do something that many believe we may be too small to do. We have placed an application to host COP here in Guyana in 2030. But we have to challenge ourselves with time frame. The only way we can succeed is if we challenge ourselves with time frame and work backwards in putting the systems in place to meet that time frame. Because culturally, we like to be pressed by time. That's the realistic. You have to be realistic. We have to be realistic. We are people in this region. We have a different approach to life. And unless we can find an approach that pushes our traditional approach to life, we will not be able to make the changes. And that is why I like the idea of Barbados also, of bringing a development with a marina, upscale, high-end, luxury resort. Outside of the Oval, I saw some discussions on that. That is the thinking. We have to go bigger. We have to scale the thinking because that is where the market is going to be. Because that is the only way we can go there and bring in the luxury type of shopping and other things that the market segmentation is demanding. It's just what is happening. Then they're investing in some very key areas, and I want CTO to make careful note about some of the things that they're doing now. Digital tourism and workforce development. Now, what is their digital development? Very, very careful plan. You can experience Qatar from outside of Qatar through virtual shows. They're on Netflix. They're on all Prime. They're on Amazon. And the market, the product is designed in a way to excite you. They are investing strategically in the digital tool and the digital platform to ignite this growth. So digital tourism, workforce development. Then we have the electronic integrated platform. And then they have the infrastructure integrated platform, focusing on transport, led tourism, integrated resort destination, luxury and branded hospitality, nature, heritage, and adventure. You know, I was blown away. In my recent state visit to Qatar, they invited me to walk through the season of the falcons. And they bring these birds to be trained for a season. And the type of money that is spent there is unbelievable. Unbelievable. Now, it's important, and I want to say this very carefully, for CTO to understand that it might be very difficult. Let me be very frank. It is difficult to compete with them because of the resources that they can put behind tourism. But you have to decide today, when I say today, I mean in the near future, whether you want to partner with them. And how do we build a partnership with the Middle East that allows us to integrate? We have already lost an opportunity in this region. And the opportunity we lost is building the partnership and integrating with Latin America, integrating with South America. Huge markets. But we did not take an important policy decision of ensuring our language is shaped by the region in which we are. We did not take the bold decision by making Spanish compulsory. Let me put it as raw as that.

are waiting. DR has just not announced, have already started investment in what is called the Southwest Corridor, the Southwest Development. And you know what they're investing in there, in the Southwest Corridor? They're building out beach and golf, recreational beach clubs. Brazil, on the other hand, just announced a $2.1 billion investment plan in the next 3 years, all concentrated on luxury development. Mexico is building the largest tourism transit, the train railway project, right, Ambassador? $30 billion. $30 billion. Because they understand the market. They understand the size and potential of the market. And they're already putting the investment for that market, because that is the market that will be moving. We have to follow that. Not by scale of the infrastructure investment, but by scale of the opportunity. Because this investment is telling us a story that these markets are going to target a population. These markets are preparing themselves for transition. The infrastructure tells you a story. The infrastructure tells you a story. Just like Guyana, a new airport coming, two new regional airports, one in Latam, one in Barbies, the new deepwater port, the road connectivity to a new city, new housing development. It's a story. It's an interconnection. It's an urban plan. But we have to let the population understand the story, because sometimes policymakers are placed on the back foot. Because when you announce a large-scale project, you have to spend a lot of time in the public, sapping your energy sometimes. But when we do it as a region, when we get CTO and organizations like these to let the population understand as a region what is at risk and what are the opportunities, then it helps policymakers. It gives policymakers a bit more room. So we can come to the conferences year after year and tell the story of growth and what is happening, and you know. But we need the conference to deliver to the people of the region a vision to 2035, in which CTO places itself central to that vision, connecting to new partnership and new markets and integrating into those new partnership and markets. That is what is important in this critical period of our tourism transformation. So I want to say that, just using those two examples, what is happening in DR, Brazil, Mexico, and Latin America, and those, an important fact, 64% of all the new rooms in Latin America was accounted for by DR. 64%. Important. Another important thing is Cuba and Haiti. Cuba has a good labor supply, Haiti too. As things start to normalize, the market segmentation is going to become greater if we are targeting the same market and we have the same beautiful product. The only thing that can take us forward by scale is integrated infrastructure, starting with an integrated transport system. That is the only thing that would allow us by scale to advance what we want to do in the region. We can sit back and say everything is bright and beautiful. We have 65% occupancy throughout the region. Yeah, that's good.

0: But just follow the investment pattern. State investment and private investment, and it tells you an amazing story. And it's not that we don't have a market that want the product. There is a huge market that love the beach in the islands, but would also love to jump on a plane, get to Guyana, go to our Suriname, our Belize. And by the way, it's time the logo start reflecting the true nature of the region. Since I was minister, we've been championing this. We've been fighting this. Since I am Minister of Tourism, we have been championing this. We're speaking about resilience and all of these things. We gotta be futuristic. We gotta bite the bullet at some point. We gotta do it at some point. Since I was Minister of Tourism, we're fighting this battle. That the region has large forests and huge rivers and beautiful biodiversity. So we really need to think strategically. We really need to think beyond the obvious. The obvious of us having a beautiful product competing in a global market, but the stats on the value that we get from the global market is informative as to what we want to achieve. So, with those brief words, in Guyana, we are very brief. You should try reading one of the judgments from the Chancellor. Well reasoned and put together. So I wish to welcome all of you to Guyana. And we are delighted and honored to have this opportunity in hosting you. It's indeed a beautiful morning. The sun is shining. The air is fresh. And Guyana welcomes all of you as our own. Today, however, we are not living in a period of luxury of time. We're living in a period of transition. Every sector globally is transitioning, whether it's oil, gas, nature product, environment. Everything is transitioning. Trade. Who would have thought that we would have had the type of trade winds that we have now? Canada trying to be a great friend of the EU and being part of that. Beautiful. The US and Canada trading friendly blows. We have to understand that the environment is completely different from a year ago or 2 years ago. And you can no longer plan in cycle. We can no longer plan in cycle. You have to plan ahead of time. And we can only do so together. CTO has an important role to play in this. Very, very important role to play in this. As I said, there are bright spots for us in the region, a lot of bright spots. When you think about 6 years ago, how the world changed. COVID pandemic struck with ferocity, and no one had anticipated that. Travel restrictions imposed almost overnight. Borders closed, airplanes were grounded, hotels emptied. But what? They were the doomsayers. It will take a decade to recover. Yet, by 2024, 4 years later, international tourism had recovered to almost pre-pandemic levels. And that tells us that we are in a very resilient industry. Very important. Even with all of the global conflict and wars, demand for travel has increased. Because we are in a very vibrant industry, very resilient, resilient by nature, because people are resilient by nature. And tourism is about people. But we have to now add to that resilience of people by the infrastructure, the investment, the partnership, the strategy. That is how I humbly suggest we have to add as we confront the future. Now, as a region, we must be able to decide in all of the global events which are the ones we want to host. And here is why regions are important. You can go to the Middle East, an example I use, and move between, even outside of the Middle East. Let's start from outside. You can move Greece, India, Bangladesh, Pakistan, China, Philippines, then within the GCC, Qatar, Oman, Saudi Arabia, UAE. That entire circuit, flights almost every hour, between 1 hour flight to 2.5, 3 hours. That is how connected. And they've built the infrastructure to create that ecosystem. The same thing is happening in Latin America. An ecosystem through infrastructure is being created with connectivity. Same thing with the European Union. The ecosystem that is being created. The Middle East is ahead of them because you have the electronic visas that are easy to get. Here, we are still back. The European Union is still backward in this region. We have to travel to Trinidad and Suriname to get biometrics to do it. In a day of digitization and AI, we have the EU that is operating from a Stone Age kind of operation. And they're our friends. We can tell them frankly. But it's the truth, right? We can't have people have to go 2 days and 3 days. We can't build partnership and friendship like that, where people got to spend 4 days to get a visa before they travel to your country. And you want to host international conferences. So you invite us to all of the beautiful conferences that we want to attend, but we have to invest 4 days before we get the visa to attend. It can't be that the modern world can't be that complicated. You can get the biometrics of anybody and know if they're a criminal or if they're a good person in a couple seconds. So, the ball is in our court. Either we be bold enough, or we wait, paying defense all day, and hope that we can win the penalty. Thank you very much. God bless you.
1: Thank you very much, tourism ministers from the Caribbean, and of course our incoming chair, Honorable Fernandez, outgoing chair, EGEL SG, Donna, and His Excellency for participating in this beautiful moment as we inaugurate SOTIC 2026. And we're almost at the end of the program, ladies and gentlemen.
2: Yes. And for your vote of thanks, please welcome Ms. Andrea Franklin, the outgoing chair of the Board of Directors of the Caribbean Tourism Organization.
3: Protocol having been established, what an inspiring way to officially open the 2026 State of the Industry Conference. I think this is the first time for us with the smashing of the coconuts. We've had the blowing of the conch shell before, but now the smashing of the coconuts. Well done, SG. For many of us, this week began well before today's ceremony. Over the past 2 days, our Council of Ministers, Board of Directors, we've had the annual general meeting, and the Caribbean Tourism Research Forum. They've all already laid important groundwork for the discussions ahead. Today, however, marks the moment we come together as the wider Caribbean tourism family to officially launch SOTIC 2026. The opening ceremony has set the tone for what promises to be an exceptional conference. The messages we have heard this morning have challenged us to think boldly, embrace innovation, and strengthen our commitment to building a tourism industry that is resilient, inclusive, and sustainable. Above all, Today's presentations remind us that the Caribbean's greatest strength lies in our ability to work together. When we collaborate, share knowledge, and support one another, we strengthen not only our individual destinations, but the Caribbean as a whole. As we bring this opening ceremony to a close, I would like to extend our heartfelt gratitude to the many individuals and organizations whose dedication has made this moment possible. First and foremost, we offer our sincere appreciation to the government and people of the Cooperative Republic of Guyana for graciously hosting SOTIC 2026. Guyana has welcomed us with extraordinary warmth and hospitality, and we are truly grateful for the opportunity to gather in this remarkable destination. And I must say, from the time we stepped off the plane, we felt that hospitality. As one of the region's fastest growing tourism destinations, Guyana provides the perfect setting for the important conversations we will have throughout this week. Our deepest thanks go to His Excellency, Dr. Mohamed Ifran Ali, President of the Cooperative Republic of Guyana, for delivering such an inspiring opening keynote address. Mr. President, thank you for sharing your vision and for your steadfast commitment to tourism as a catalyst for economic growth, sustainable development, and regional cooperation. And I must say thank you also for challenging us to scale up. And Minister Finance, Director James, the incoming chair for our CTO, I think you have your challenge in how you take the organization forward and creating that vision for 2035 that the president challenged us to create. And yes, Mr. President, the logo is under review as part of the reimagination plan. We also extend our sincere appreciation to the Honorable Susan Rodrigues, Minister of Tourism, Industry and Commerce, for her leadership and unwavering support in bringing this conference to Guyana. Minister, thank you. Thank you for your partnership and your commitment to showcasing all that Guyana has to offer. Our gratitude also goes to the Guyana Tourism Authority, led by Director Cameron Bash. And we've seen him hustling around from the time I got here on Sunday. He has been going nonstop. And I told him last night he needs to take a minute for himself. And the entire organizing team, whose dedication and countless hours of planning have ensured such a warm welcome and an outstanding start to our conference. Today also provides an opportunity to recognize the exceptional leadership within our own organization. And I would like to extend heartfelt thanks to our outgoing chair of the CTO Ministerial Council, Honorable Ian Gooden-Edgell, and my boss, for his outstanding leadership, vision, and unwavering commitment to advancing Caribbean tourism. Throughout his tenure, he has championed regional collaboration, encouraged innovation, and helped to guide our organization through an important period of growth and transformation. Minister, thank you for your service and for the lasting impact of your leadership. To our Secretary General and Chief Executive Officer, Donna Regis Prosper, thank you for your visionary leadership and your dedication to advancing the organization. Through your guidance and with the hard work of the entire CTO Secretariat, SOTIC continues to evolve as the region's premier forum for tourism leadership, collaboration, and strategic dialogue. Please join me in thanking Donna and the entire Secretariat for delivering another outstanding conference. To our ministers and commissioners of tourism, directors of tourism, CEOs, distinguished speakers, moderators, panelists, delegates, and tourism professionals who have all traveled from across the region and around the world, thank you for being here. Your willingness to share your expertise, challenge ideas, and collaborate with colleagues is what makes SOTIC such an important gathering for our region. We also gratefully acknowledge our sponsors, our strategic partners, exhibitors, members of the private sector, and our friends in the media. Your continued partnership and support help make this conference possible and ensure that the important work taking place here reaches audiences throughout the Caribbean and beyond. A special thank you goes to our masters of ceremony, our talented performers, the cultural groups, and the production team who have so beautifully showcased the culture, creativity, diversity, and heritage of Guyana. Your performances have reminded us that tourism is ultimately about people, stories, and authentic experiences, the very qualities that make our Caribbean destinations so special. While many valuable discussions have already taken place over the past 2 days, the work is only now beginning. Over the coming days, we will continue to examine emerging trends, explore innovative solutions, and strengthen the partnerships that will shape the future of Caribbean tourism. I encourage each of you to make the most of every opportunity this conference offers. Attend the sessions, engage in the discussions, exchange ideas, reconnect with colleagues, and build new partnerships. Some of the most valuable conversations at SOTIC happen not only in the meeting rooms, but also in the hallways, over coffee, during the networking events. Those connections often become the collaborations that move our industry forward. SOTIC has always been more than a conference. It is where ideas become action, partnerships become progress, and a shared vision becomes a stronger Caribbean tourism industry. The conversations we have this week will help shape policies, inspire innovation, and identify practical solutions that benefit every destination and every community across our region. On behalf of the CTO, I want to again thank you for joining us as we officially open SOTIC 2026. We wish you a productive, engaging, and inspiring conference, and we look forward to the ideas, partnerships, and opportunities that will emerge over the coming days. Before I say the final piece, I also want to say a huge congratulations to the incoming chair, Antigua and Barbuda. I want to say congratulations to you. You have our commitment for continued support, and I wish you all the best. And as I said, the challenge is out there as we take the organization forward, and we wish you much success. It is now my pleasure to invite you to remain with us as we continue the program with our keynote presentation. The state of the tourism industry will provide valuable insights into the trends, opportunities, and challenges shaping Caribbean tourism today. Thank you, enjoy the conference, and once again, welcome to SOTIC 2026.
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0: It's 7.06 GMT. You're listening to Weekend here on the BBC World Service with me, Paul Henley. I'm joined here in the studio in London by Daniel Glaser, who's a British neuroscientist and writer, and from South Africa by Zanele Mji, who's an investigative journalist in Johannesburg. Now, another big diplomatic row has erupted between the United States and Ukraine, in which Mr. Trump has lashed out at his Ukrainian counterpart, calling for him to be replaced immediately. It started on Friday when Donald Trump said that he'd agreed a deal with the Russian president, Vladimir Putin, to allow Moscow suddenly to sell diesel to the US and to other countries. This was an extraordinary about-face. Only a few weeks ago, Mr. Trump's administration was threatening to sanction anyone who bought Russian energy because those purchases help fund Moscow's war against Ukraine. And that was a point not lost on the Ukrainian president, Volodymyr Zelensky.
1: All that money goes towards the war against people, against Ukraine, against all of us. In my view, this is a weak decision. Unfortunately, a weak decision by strong partners.
0: That comment led to an equally furious reaction from President Trump, who accused Mr. Zelensky of prolonging the war. He also warned the Ukrainian leader not to bomb any more Russian oil refineries.
2: And I said to him, do what you want, don't hit refineries. There's plenty of targets, don't hit refineries. And he went out and he hit. And he's not going to affect our farmers, and he's not going to affect our ranchers, and he's not going to affect the rest of the world. So he'd better damn well stop.
0: Meanwhile, Russia's attacks in this war on Ukraine continue. On Saturday, a Russian glide bomb hit Zaporizhia overnight and killed at least 17 people, including three children. President Zelensky said that attack was Russia's way of saying thank you for the US oil deal. Ukraine has also continued its drone attacks on Russia's oil industry. It recently caused a fire at a terminal in Rostov-on-Don inside Russia. Let's get reaction from Ukraine now. We'll go live to Kiev and talk to Lesia Vasilyenko, who's a Ukrainian Member of Parliament for the opposition Golos Party. Lesia, thank you for joining us. What do you make of this latest US-Ukraine row?
3: It's a complete disgrace. It's not a US-Ukraine row. It's US stepping away from its obligations to protect democracies across the world. And what is Ukraine if not a democracy? We've proven this time and time again through the years. We are proving this right now, our men and women on the front lines, giving their lives and paying in blood for democracy and for remaining a democratic country. I woke up this morning to the sounds of air raids and the messages on my phone saying that it's another drone attack on the city. This is Sunday morning. And further, rethinking, reevaluating the news of last night that Donald Trump suddenly is accusing Ukraine of not wanting to end the war. We do want to end the war. We don't want to live in fear of going to bed in the morning lest we don't wake up, going to bed at night lest we don't wake up in the morning. We do not want to send our children to basement schools because there's no other way for them to study. And we don't want to be taking bodies out of the rubble on a daily basis. And this is exactly what we're doing because Russia doesn't want to stop the war. For us, it's very clear. We want the US to pressure Russia, and the same way that President Trump is bullying Zelensky, we want him to bully Putin into stopping to fire bombs, missiles and Shahed drones at Ukrainian civilians. Not the other way around, not bullying President Zelensky into stopping a very successful, by the way, campaign on the very source that keeps Russian war against Ukraine alive.
0: Yes. What do you think when President Trump says stop bombing the oil refineries? Because that has been a chief tactic in the Ukrainian offensive, hasn't it?
3: Hello?
0: Hello. Have we lost you?
3: Yes.
0: What do you think of President Trump's call to stop bombing Russian oil refineries?
3: It's ridiculous. It's a successful campaign that is really affecting Russia's ability to maintain their positions at the front line. Putin knows this very well. This is exactly why he is talking to President Trump and getting him to put the pressure on President Zelensky to stop this campaign, because it's affecting his war and his losses, massive losses in the east of Ukraine, where Ukrainian military is progressing steadily. And of course, President Trump is playing right into the hands of Putin and doing exactly what is expected of him, putting pressure on Zelensky. Ukraine is not going to stop hitting Russian oil refineries. Russian oil is the number one budget source for Russia. The budget source for Russia means that it's their number one source of funding their war economy, of funding their war machine, their military, their soldiers, their guns, their Shahids, the bombs, the missiles. So this is the only way at the moment for Ukraine to protect itself. What else are we supposed to do? We're not getting any patriots from the United States. We're not getting political support. It's getting harder and harder for our European partners to stand behind us, because Europe is not producing Patriot missiles and other types of air defense in the amounts needed for Ukraine. And the US is making it, by the way, significantly harder for European allies to be buying these weapons for Ukraine. So what else are we supposed to do? This is the only way for President Zelensky to protect his people, to make sure that our military is capable to hit long-range and mid-range targets inside of Russia, incapacitating their war economy.
0: Lesya Vasilienko, a Ukrainian MP for the opposition Golos Party, live from Kiev. Many thanks for coming on the programme. Zanele, it doesn't sound like there's really much point in even having peace talks at the moment. I think the latest ones in Florida ended as soon as this oil deal was struck.
4: Yes, I mean, we keep seeing the limits of the alliance between the US and Ukraine. And if I was Zelensky, I would be feeling pretty nervous, because Trump has made it very clear that he is not really prioritizing any sort of he's not really prioritizing strengthening the alliance. And as we get further and further into this energy crisis, I think Ukraine is going to be in an increasingly compromised position.
0: It's an understatement, Daniel, saying President Zelensky must be nervous. He must be nervous 24/7 and for years now.
5: Living in war is extraordinary. And it was striking, wasn't it, that that your contributor just now, who's an opposition MP, shows that degree of unity. And I think democracy, you know, in time of war, fulfills different functions. If I may, Paul, I was just reflecting, listening to Zelensky and to Trump, the extent to which, and it is mostly men these days, their personal responses to this stuff is so important. I mean, I'm no fan of Trump's, but he speaks like a human. And what he says, you think he probably feels at that moment. He may feel a different thing the next day. It's very odd that the news is still so dominated by the personal Twitch responses of powerful old men. I don't celebrate that, but it's very striking when you listen to him, isn't it?
0: Yeah. Should they just be ignored? Should the news agenda just not care? They're so quotable, the things that come out of President Trump's mouth.
5: It feels to me that we give oxygen to people who like that kind of attention. I mean, my mother always says that the best thing you can do with bullies is to ignore them. Sadly, he has fingers on various kinds of triggers, nuclear and otherwise, which make it hard to do. But I think looking away and depriving him of the oxygen of attention is probably better for everybody, including America. It's not a partisan point. It shouldn't all be about personalities. We need more data.
0: Daniel Glazer and Zanele Mgi are our guests on this edition of Weekend. Last month, Australia was in the global headlines when a 63-year-old man in the western city of Perth was killed by a great white shark. Despite incidents like that being rare, Australia's seen a steady increase in shark attacks over the past three decades, and that's surprising, considering that human beings were never meant to be a part of this creature's natural diet. The BBC's Ryan Keane's been investigating the phenomenon for BBC Wildlife magazine. He's been exploring what might be driving this rise in attacks and also hearing how survivors' lives are changed after such a terrifying encounter.
6: In 2018, Justine Barwick left her home state of Tasmania to travel to the Whitsunday Islands, located off Australia's northeastern coast. Soon after, she set off on a yacht with her husband and friends. Tragedy unfolded.
7: It was about 5 to 5 on that afternoon, and I stood on the deck of the boat and I dived in. As I came back up and my head surfaced the water, that's when the shark attacked me. Years later, I still don't have the words to fully describe that moment.
6: Somehow, perhaps fueled by adrenaline, Justine managed to push herself away from what was likely a tiger shark and swim towards the stern of the yacht.
7: I tried to get up the swim ladder and I couldn't work out why my right leg wasn't working. But then when I got into the cockpit of the boat with some help from my husband and one of my friends, I looked down and I saw my thigh. All of the inside of my right thigh was gone. My femoral artery wasn't just severed, it was gone.
6: Her peers called the emergency services, who set off to help.
7: The helicopter wasn't tasked for a shark bite retrieval. It was tasked for another job and just happened to be close by. I was then taken to Mackay Base Hospital.
6: While shark attacks are declining across most of the globe, in Australia, they've been increasing over the past 30 years. In the 1990s, there were roughly 8 to 10 attacks per year there. Since the start of the 2020s, the case average has been in the high 20s. Jodie Rummer, a marine scientist at James Cook University in Queensland, explains why.
8: Those numbers are influenced by a lot of things. How many people are in the water, how incidents are reported, and, of course, where sharks are and where their prey are occurring. Climate change adds another layer to that. As the ocean warms, oxygen conditions change, habitats shift, and prey moves.
6: Not only does warmer water all around mean a shark's habitat can expand closer to human activity, but as the sea warms, it acidifies, affecting water visibility. Since sharks rely heavily on electroreception, the ability to sense the electrical signals of potential prey, it can be harder for them to tell a person apart from a seal or ray in these climatic conditions. Experts like Jodie also wish to emphasise that it's the environment around Australian sharks that has changed, not necessarily their behaviour.
8: I think what's really important when we talk about shark bite numbers is not to jump straight into the conclusion that sharks are becoming more aggressive. Shark bites are still extremely rare.
6: Justine agrees that we should be more understanding to sharks as she continues to process what happened to her 8 years on.
7: I've undergone several huge operations, and the biggest one being an 18-hour surgery where they moved muscle from my tummy to my thigh to reconstruct my leg, and I'm so grateful to have my leg. It doesn't work quite the way it used to. Life will never be the same, but life is also so good, and I'm still in physio a couple of times a week, and I'm back in the ocean, and I'm back on the ocean as well. For me, even to get back on the boat, it has been a big deal. I love our natural environments here in Australia. You know, we go swimming knowing that this is the home of wildlife that keeps our planet healthy. I have no anger about this shark attack at all.
6: Solutions to the increase in attacks are being explored, from bite-resistant wetsuits for surfers to drones above the ocean monitoring for sharks. In the meantime, the reflection from shark attack survivors and experts alike point fingers at the ocean conditions, not the animals trying to navigate them.
9: That report was from the BBC's Ryan Keane. Zanele, is this relevant to South Africa? You've got a big shark population there. I know you've got a cold coast and a warm coast, but there are attacks, aren't there?
4: Yes, we do have both. We've got a big surfing culture, and we do have a lot of sharks off in the cold waters of the Atlantic off of the Western Cape. I think luckily for us in South Africa, a lot of our surfing takes place on the East Coast in the Indian Ocean, where shark attacks are not as much of a problem there.
9: And what did you make of this laying environmental factors, saying they're to blame for sharks' changing behaviour?
4: Yeah, I think that's what the most interesting thing is that as our climate changes, we're kind of losing that delicate balance between human beings and the rest of the animal kingdom. And, you know, seeing that there was a kill order put out for this shark in Australia is worrying, because you can't exactly blame the sharks, right? They're doing what sharks do. So I'm interested in what other creative solutions can be put into the situation in order to sort of ease the problem of, you know, global warming and just the fact that there's more people in the water.
9: You're a child, Daniel, of the Jaws film generation, aren't you?
5: A traumatised child, Paul. One of the parents of my school friends, when I was much too young, decided for a birthday party to take us all to see the film Jaws. I guess it must have been the end of the 1970s, we can look it up.
9: And 75,
5: I 75, think. Yes. And I slept in a bunk bed in central London at that time with my brother on the lower bunk. And for weeks afterwards, when I was getting into bed at night, I would jump up and pull my legs very quickly in case a shark bit them. And I didn't swim in the sea for 10 years after. So I'm not at all pleased with the shark demonization which was implanted in my brain. And I have to say, you know, again, from a scientific point of view, there must be some primordial fear which sharks tap into that make them so charismatic as species to tell stories about climate change and stuff like that. I'm really curious about how emblematic they are of the perils of nature. And I suppose we ought to be more driven by data and understanding of things, but I'm scared, still scared, Paul, from that, scarred and scared from that experience as a child.
9: Sorry to hear you're still dealing with it, but I do know what you mean, because I was taken by my grandmother to see that film at a very early age as well.
5: What were they thinking?
9: It wasn't wise.
5: What were they thinking?
9: This is the BBC World Service. It's 7:22 GMT. The main headline this hour, 12 people have been killed in the latest attack on the main airport in the Saudi Arabian capital. More than 300 others were injured. It was reported to have been an attack on a flight gate at the airport. Now, police in the Indian capital, Delhi, say they will continue to restrict access to the city centre as the Cockroach Janta Party threatens another day of protests against revisions to the electoral roll. The protesters say 130 million names have been removed from that roll to stop citizens from minority groups voting against the governing nationalist Hindu party, the BJP. Danish Ali is a doctoral student in Delhi and a member of the All India Students Association. She told us why the protesters have been so roused by this issue.
10: So many scams, so much of corruption was done in the election commission. And when, as young people, when as young students, we hear about these kind of scam news, when we hear about this kind of corruption going on in the country, it makes all of us feel so frustrated and so angry.
9: Shaina NC is the national spokesperson of Shiv Sena, an alliance partner of the BJP, and she told the BBC what she as a politician thought of the protesters' claims.
11: Well, I think it's absolutely baseless. It has been a door-to-door verification so that we can delete all those people who have died, who have shifted, or are duplicate voters. If there is a logical discrepancy, you can definitely bring up a notice to the new Election Commission of India rule. It says that if you did not go to the ERO's office, you will have a booth-level officer who comes to your house to even collect the documents. And the hearing will be done online. The SIR has been statutory under Section 21 of the People's Representation Act. And what does it say? That if there is somebody who has shifted, has died, or is a duplicate voter, this shall not be allowed and should not be allowed.
9: We're joined now live from Delhi by our correspondent, Arunadeh Mukherjee. Arunadeh, welcome back to the programme. So the authorities are doing their very best to stop these protests today. Are they happening? Will they happen?
12: Well, at the moment, through the day so far, what we've seen is that security continues to be pretty tight. They have barricades in several parts of the city, which are essentially arterial roads that are leading to the central part of Delhi, which also houses government buildings, that is where the intended protest was supposed to be. But we haven't seen any kind of major display of sort of protesters at the moment. We haven't seen even those impromptu ones that took place yesterday as the police was trying to sort of detain or prevent anyone who tried to congregate. That is essentially what Delhi looks like at the moment. So central Delhi continues to be seeing some barricading, but other parts of Delhi, well, life seems to be going on as normal. But this is also significant to mention that the leaders of the Kokhroj Janata Party, who had been detained yesterday, have now been released on condition that they will not breach, and this is legal parlance here, quote, breach the peace for the next 1 year. They are going to be holding a press conference. This is the CJP is going to be holding a press conference in about an hour's time from now, which is where we'll understand what their next course of action is. Because yesterday, leaders had said that they will continue to protest even if the Delhi police blocks them or intercept them. They said that wherever they are, if they are stopped, they should just turn that location into their protest site. So we really need to wait and see what they're going to do after these mass detentions. The police claim that they had detained about 2,000 people, but they've all been released. But the Kokhroj Janata Party and the protesters are putting that number much higher.
9: There were quite dramatic scenes yesterday, weren't there, at Delhi Airport, when three of these protesters arrived on a plane from Mumbai and were very publicly arrested and were very vocal about what was happening. Tell us about that.
12: Absolutely. Absolutely. It was on expected lines that they would be taken into preventive custody. But I think very few people had assumed that they would see the police actually go inside the aircraft, walk through the aisles, go to the row where Abhijit Dipke

0: fundamental right to protest. But the Delhi police's argument is that we had to do this to prioritize the safety and security of Delhi. The permissions that are required had not come on time, so we could not grant them permission to protest, which is why we had to ensure that no one takes law and order into their own hands. That was their message. I'm currently, which is why you can hear the sound, I'm currently in the middle of a very busy intersection where there is still barricading, I can see. I can see a heavy police presence along with central police forces, which really gives you a sense that even though we haven't seen any sporadic protests yet, the deployment suggests that the issues are simmering and they're still prepared for any sort of eventuality, any kind of impromptu protest, because students' groups have continued to say that they will protest until they get the resignation of the Chief Election Commissioner.
1: And just in 30 seconds or so, we haven't got much time, where's public opinion on this in India, would you say?
0: It's divided. There's some people say that this is essentially a political movement, while Kokra Janta Party says this is a pressure group. Many people have accused them of harboring political ideologies, aligning themselves with some opposition parties. But there is also major support amongst the youth for this, who feel that they finally have a voice which is able to challenge authorities. And given the fact that they tasted success in the summer, forcing the resignation of the education minister of the country, they feel this is the movement which can actually hold the government accountable by using these kind of pressure tactics.
1: Many thanks. Live from the Indian capital, Delhi, Arunadeh Mukherjee of the BBC there. 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My name's Paul Henley. Stay tuned if you can.
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1: The time is 7:30 GMT here on Weekend. Still to come, oil prices and their impact on consumers, specifically in South Africa. Illegal e-bikes here in the UK. And the ancient tale of Gilgamesh gets a modern take. That's all on Weekend with me, Paul Henley, after the latest summary of world news.
7: BBC News with Govinda Gill. Officials in Saudi Arabia say a Houthi missile attack on Riyadh International Airport has killed 12 people and injured more than 300. The Saudi-led coalition fighting the Houthis in Yemen described the attack as a war crime. Ukraine has continued to target Russian infrastructure with another drone attack on a data centre. The strike comes after President Trump accused Volodymyr Zelensky of prolonging the war and said it was time for Ukraine to elect a new leader. The recently released leader of the Indian opposition movement, the Cockroach Janta Party, has described Prime Minister Narendra Modi as an embarrassment. Abhijit Dibke had been detained along with thousands of protesters ahead of planned demonstrations against revisions to the electoral roll. Nepali officials say they've rescued 36 people from areas impacted by a flash flood, which was washed away bridges and damaged a hydropower facility. 5 people are missing. Residents in 2 states in western Mexico have been warned that a hurricane approaching the Pacific coast could cause 8-metre waves. People in Colima and Jalisco were told the storm was bringing torrential rain and strong winds. The US Department of Justice says it's investigating TV networks that boycotted broadcasting presidential events. It said group boycotts among commercial competitors could violate competition laws. Organisers of a pilot scheme prescribing tickets to football matches to improve people's mental health have called for its wider adoption. The programme was introduced at Forest Green Rovers in the fifth tier of the English football. 8 orangutans.

0: animals rescued from recent wildfires that swept through parts of Borneo have been released into a protected forest. The three females with their babies and two male teenagers had been saved on the Indonesian part of the island. BBC News.
1: You're listening to Weekend here on the BBC World Service. I'm Paul Henley and I'm joined for the rest of the programme, which is until 8 GMT, by the way, by Zanele Mgi, who is a South African investigative journalist focusing on social reform. And here in the studio with me in London, Daniel Glazer, who's a British neuroscientist and writer. So at this point in the programme, we ask our guests to highlight a news story or topic that they'd like to hear more about and to have discussed here on the show. And Zanele, you have highlighted for us the sharp rise in fuel prices in South Africa, something many people around the world will be familiar with. Last week, petrol in South Africa hit a record $1.82 per litre. Most economists would say that this is down to the continuing impact of the US's war with Iran, as the price of crude oil rose to about $100 a barrel last month when hostilities resumed between Washington and Tehran. Zanele, you wanted to hear from someone who might have an idea as to why fuel prices keep rising in South Africa in particular. And we got in touch with Carol Nakle, who's a global energy economist and founder and chief executive officer of the Crystal Energy Consultancy, which is based in London. This was a conversation you kindly took part in, recorded on Friday. And I began by asking Carol why there seemed to be no end to fuel price rises in South Africa.
2: It's not just in South Africa, but South Africa is an interesting example because it imports a lot of its oil and oil products from other countries. And as we can see, the crises happening in the Middle East, in Ukraine and Russia are affecting prices. And South Africa is particularly vulnerable to those high increase in prices of its imports. So that's really, in a simple terms, what's happening there.
1: And there isn't any clear end to those conflicts anytime soon. Will things get a lot worse, do you think?
2: We usually say in economics that time is on your side as a consumer because you end up adjusting and adapting. But really, it all depends on the ability of the economy to sustain the pain until everybody adjusts. And that can be politically unacceptable and socially quite tough to do. But yes, I mean, the longer the conflict remains and the more vulnerability that we have in terms of imports and exports, then yes, we're going to expect that pain to continue. But I want to add one more thing which is relevant particularly to South Africa. It's not just the high prices, but also the fact that they have replaced a lot of their imports from the Middle East with imports of diesel, particularly from the US. And we see the politics in the White House, how one day we hear of threats to ban exports of diesel, another day to do other things. So this is kind of vulnerability and volatility amplify the problem that we have today for a country like South Africa.
1: And we'll come to possible solutions in a moment. But Zanele, I just want you to spell out the pain that we're talking about for South African consumers at the moment. It's not just people driving around, is it?
3: No, it's not just affecting people driving around. So this week we had an announcement of one of our steepest fuel hikes in the history of the country. In fact, fuel is now the most expensive it's ever been in South Africa. And we've also been warned that another increase is coming in November. And this is affecting the price of food. It's affecting the cost of public transport. And the majority of South Africans are living below the breadline. It's really tough. And so I was wondering, what could our government do to sort of mitigate these costs? Is there anything that individual governments can do?
2: We always argue that in times of crisis, the first thing that governments should not do is to give blanket protection to everyone. Because let's face it, even in the poorest countries, not everyone is exposed to the same level. There are different people with different income levels. And this is where we need to distinguish, because the problem is not just alleviating the pain immediately, but also think about the longer term consequences of such measures, which can backfire. So what governments should actually do is to identify the most vulnerable people in the economy, those who need most support, those who are deprived of having access to reasonable services, big families with low income, and provide them with targeted supports. But it's very important how to draw the line between those targeted supports and giving much more, I call them blanket, because you give them to everyone without distinguishing, because that can be dangerous and costly down the line.
1: Yeah, the trouble with South Africa and LA, as you pointed out, is that those people who really need support are very many.
3: Yes, about 60% of our population is living below the poverty line. It's a staggering amount. I think it's really interesting, and especially in the case of South Africa, because we are an incredibly unequal country. In fact, we're the most unequal country in the world. So I can appreciate what you're saying about, rather than taking the approach of sort of like blanket cost regulation, but looking at specifically supporting the people who are most in need. Our only challenge is that that's the majority of our population.
2: But there are still those who are capable of facing higher prices. So this is where we have to distinguish. And again, one thing I want to highlight, and don't take it as me criticizing the economy, because I have a question for you now, because you know better than me being on the ground in South Africa. But first of all, there is the issue of economic reforms, because I know, particularly in sub-Saharan Africa, there have been endless calls to implement economic reforms during the good times. But the problem, we think about them only during periods of crises. And this is where I wanted to know from you whether you think the current situation with global energy markets and energy prices have really created new challenges for the economy, or have they exposed existing lingering vulnerabilities?
3: Oh, I would absolutely agree that it has exposed existing lingering vulnerabilities. And we even see that with the response, you know, the public response to these latest fuel increases. We're starting to see signs of public unrest and other issues like that, which indicate that people are reaching a boiling point after a long time of being under strain.
1: That was you, Zanele, ending our discussion with Carol Nackley, who's a global energy economist here in London. Were you at all reassured?
4: You know, I try to be a pretty positive person and keep a positive outlook on things. But the message I got was just, we don't really know when this is going to end. We don't really know how much worse this is going to get. And we all just need to brace ourselves.
1: There's a lot of that around, isn't there? Daniel, yes. You've highlighted for us the issue of illegal e-bikes or electronic bicycles, which are driven quite a lot here in major UK cities. Despite many of them being technically against the law, I should add that an e-bike's a bike with an integrated electric motor that is started either by the bike's pedals or by a throttle. There's a key difference, and they can reach speeds of up to 40 kilometres an hour, making them potentially quite dangerous. Why have you drawn our attention to them, Daniel?
5: Well, it's a slightly geeky thing, Paul, but I'm a cyclist, and in fact, in times of increasing fuel prices, getting on your bike seems to be the only rational and scalable solution which is available to everybody. But when you walk around in London, there are these bicycles which go very, very fast. I think they're probably better called motorbikes. And also, interestingly,
1: except
5: many...
1: Except they're very quiet.
5: Well, that's right, but the motor is quiet, but they're not bicycles. Those bicycles are sort of pootling around at 15 miles an hour while pedalling, and these ones aren't like that. They go very, very quickly. They have a throttle rather than a pedal. And I suppose it's not really up to me. It's just that I did look it up, as they say, Paul, on the internet, and they are illegal. And it just puzzles me how come a thing that even I can tell isn't legal is happening on every street all the time.
1: Good question. One for Fabian Hamilton, a Member of Parliament for the governing Labour Party. He represents a constituency in Leeds in the north of England and is chair of the All-Party Parliamentary Group for Walking and Cycling. Who better to ask? Last year, this group published a report on the dangers posed to the public by illegal e-bikes. Welcome, Fabian. Just tell us what precisely makes them illegal and why they're ubiquitous even when they are.
6: Well, good morning, Paul, and good morning, Daniel. I'm glad Daniel's raised this. I'm a cyclist too, obviously, as chair of the All-Party Parliamentary Group. I cycle a lot, and I do have an electric bike. The big difference, as Daniel's pointed out, is that the law restricts electrically assisted pedal cycles to a maximum of 15.5 miles an hour under assistance. After that, the motor cuts out. Now, sadly, it is possible to alter the software or the hardware to allow the bike to go more quickly. That is against the law. Now, you also mentioned, Daniel, the idea of the throttle. And you quite rightly pointed out that if you have a throttle on an electric bicycle, it becomes a motorcycle. Now, I'm also a motorcyclist and I have an electric motorcycle for which I have to have insurance, taxation, protective clothing and proper training and a full licence. And it's quite difficult to get the licence, as it should be.
1: Nearly all these electric bikes, Fabian, are driven. I don't think this is an exaggeration. I seem to remember this from researching it, are driven by people delivering food. Aren't they?
6: Yes. Yes, the vast majority are. And that is because the food delivery industry and the companies, I won't name them, but the companies that are involved, certainly here in the UK and in other countries across the world, demand faster and faster delivery times that are often unrealistic. So, for example, to pick up in Harrow and deliver in Wembley in North London, you're given a maximum time for that delivery, which you couldn't do by car. So, of course, the temptation is to alter illegally these bikes so they can go faster and to disobey all the rules of the road and the highway code.
5: But I mean, so I'm also a cyclist, right? So I'm in favour of bicycles against the e-motorbikes. But I'm not against the riders. Again, the other thing that's mysterious to me, and I hope you can help me understand it, they're working for companies. In general, if you work for a company using an illegal tool, then the company would be liable. If you work for a plumbing company and your van doesn't have brakes, then the plumbing company would be liable. How is it that across the entire city, and I'm sure this is true internationally, there are individual hapless humans doing illegal things for companies, but the companies are not punished?
1: And if they're arrested by the police or if they're stopped by the police, they have to pay a fine.
5: And they're poor people themselves. They're trapped.
6: Correct. Well, all of what you say is absolutely right. And the answer is simply that these are not employees of the company. The company, the delivery company itself, is contracting out the delivery to individuals or groups of individuals who are effectively self-employed. And they're entitled to substitute one driver for another. So it's not even a named rider that's doing the delivery. It's the organisation, the company, the collective, the co-op, whatever you want to call it. So they abrogate all their responsibility as employers. Now, we've taken this up with the major food delivery companies in the UK. And at first, they were quite responsive and they attended our inquiry that we had last year that you referred to, Paul. But I'm afraid nothing has been done since. And I've written to the chief executive of each of these companies, and I've received not even a response from them.
1: Sounds like a cause for legislation, not just friendly conversation.
6: Precisely. I was going to go on to say that. So our next, well, it's not our next plan because we've done this simultaneously, is to lobby government ministers. Obviously, a lot of those have changed with the change of Prime Minister. But we're not going to give up on this because it's a matter that brings together different departments of state in the UK. From the Department of Employment to the Department of Business and Trade to the Ministry of Justice to the Department of Transport. And coordinating those government departments is a task in itself. But we're not giving up on it because it is so fundamental and so important that, as you say, Daniel, these individual riders are looked after properly. It's not their fault. They're under so much pressure. And if they blow a tyre, for example, it can be an entire day's wages for them. So they need to be looked after far, far better. And I just say this to your listeners in the UK, that if you're ordering takeaway food, which I try not to do, but if you are, leave them a hefty tip because they do mainly, those riders do get the tips, or at least the collective organisations that run those riders.
1: You don't order takeaways for that reason, right?
6: I try and avoid, I can't say.
1: Because you don't want to encourage it.
6: But I don't want to encourage it. And I think the riders are increasingly exploited. We had evidence from one rider who'd delivered about 10 years ago. He'd been doing food deliveries. He was earning a fairly reasonable £20 per hour. Now the average is £3 to £4 per hour, which is against the law because it's under the minimum wage. But of course it's exempt because they're not employees.
1: And the dangers are real. People have been killed by these bikes.
6: Yes, yes they have. I mean, I don't want to exaggerate the dangers because many, many more cyclists and pedestrians are killed by motor vehicles than cyclists who damage or injure or kill pedestrians. Many, many more. But nonetheless, they are a danger because they go so fast, because the riders are encouraged to ignore the highway code and the rules of the road. And how many times, Daniel, when you're at the traffic lights on a London cycle path or a road, do you stop at the lights and to find so many other riders, especially these electric motorbikes going whizzing past you?
5: I'm a grumpy cyclist. Over the last couple of years, I found myself shouting at other cyclists as much as I have as motor vehicle drivers. So, yeah, I'm made grumpy by everybody on the roads at the moment.
1: I don't see you as road ragey. That's a revolution, revelation, rather. Fabian Hamilton, MP for Leeds North in England, thank you very much for explaining all that and for coming on the programme. You're with the BBC World Service. I'm Paul Henley, and this is Weekend. It is one of the oldest recorded stories, and now the ancient Mesopotamian poetic epic called Gilgamesh, that chronicles the adventures of a legendary king of the same name, has been given a makeover. Simon Armitage is the UK's Poet Laureate and Professor of Poetry at the University of Leeds. Leeds again. His new version of the ancient text is published this week here in the UK, and I talked to him and asked him what it was about this 4,000-year-old story that captured his attention.
7: One of the things that drew me to it was that I think somewhere in the back of their minds, people have heard of Gilgamesh, but they don't really know what it is. And I'm drawn to it because it stands at the very bedrock, really, of literature. Sometimes it's described as the oldest poem in the world. It isn't, but it is very, very old. It probably goes back 5,000 years. And it's an epic poem that was written down on clay tablets about a king called Gilgamesh, who may very well have been a real king. And it's about his exploits and his quest for eternal life and his sidekick, Enkidu.
1: And I gather you're going to read a short excerpt from the poem now.
7: Yeah, I'll just read the very beginning of the poem, which gives you a sense of its tone and atmosphere and subject. He witnessed great depths, saw the land's bedrock. Astute in all subjects, wise in every matter, Gilgamesh glimpsed the foundations of life. Nothing escaped him. He possessed all knowledge, had learned each discipline in equal measure, understood completely the ways of the world. So there you go. He's set up as the model of perfection in every way, about to be taken down a peg or two in the poem.
1: Fantastic. It sounds like a difficult thing to make relevant to a modern audience.
7: I think the fact that it's still alive as a poem and worked on and translated is to do with its relevance. You know, from the outset, it's about a ruler of a country who is a despot and a tyrant and extremely arrogant. I don't know whether that's ringing any bells for you and your listeners. It's also a poem about loss and friendship and love and comradeship and power. So, you know, these are eternal themes that never go away. It's also a very subversive poem. It bigs the King Gilgamesh up literally. It tells us how tall he is and how strong he is and handsome and clever. And then, you know, over the course of 11 episodes, goes about dismantling him.
1: And he wants to live forever, so mortality must be a massive theme.
7: It's a huge theme, and it's something that he discovers through the death of his best friend. So this character, Enkidu, is actually created by the gods from a lump of clay to be his adversary and to challenge him. But they become friends, and they essentially go on the rampage. And to punish Gilgamesh for that, the gods take Enkidu's life away, and he's never experienced loss before, and it's the one thing that he can't cope with. And he also realizes that at some point in the future he will die as well. He sees a maggot crawling out of Enkidu's corpse, and it's at that point that he begins to be terrified of his own death and goes in search of eternal life.
1: How long's your version of the poem?
7: It's as long as everybody's version, really, because, the poem is written down on clay tablets and nearly all translations are a version of those tablets line for line. So I haven't counted the lines recently. It's long. I think it comes in at about 3,000 lines, something like that.
1: And what about reception for it? Are you getting early pointers as to how it's going down?
7: No, not really. I work on these projects sometimes for 6 or 7 years. And then, you know, at the moment when they're actually entering the world as books, I tend to have moved on to something else because they take about a year to go through press. It came out in the States and got very good notices there. There was a BBC dramatised version that went out last week, and that got really good reviews. So yeah, I'm hopeful, but I'm glad to be bringing this incredible poem to what I hope will be the attention of a wider audience.
1: That was the UK's poet laureate Simon Armitage. Let's get a better understanding of where this story Gilgamesh fits historically, geographically, and what it tells us about the ancient civilization of Mesopotamia. Martin Worthington is Professor of Assyriology at the University of Pisa in Italy, from where he joins us now live. Martin, welcome to the programme. Where was Mesopotamia? Just put it on the modern map, maybe first.
8: Good morning. Essentially, Mesopotamia is what we'd call Iraq, with bits of Syria and Turkey thrown in. It's actually a Greek word that means between the rivers, and the two rivers in question are the Tigris and the Euphrates. But Mesopotamia isn't just the area between those rivers, it also goes a bit to east and west.
1: Contemporaneous with ancient Egypt that people are much more familiar with?
8: Yes, and there's a wonderful irony here. Obviously, as an Assyriologist, I'm as jealous as anything about ancient Egypt because they have more resources, more funding, more publicity, etc. But Gilgamesh is where the paradox makes itself apparent, because you get people to name a piece of ancient Egyptian literature, and they normally can't, and then people who know nothing about ancient Mesopotamia have heard about Gilgamesh. So Gilgamesh is this spearhead who breaks through the curtain of ignorance and opens people's eyes to 3,000 years of human history, which includes the invention of cities, the birth of mathematical astronomy, empires that rise and fall, the deportation of the Jews to Babylon. The story of Mesopotamia is never-ending, and it's good that Gilgamesh gives it oxygen.
1: You must be very fond of Gilgamesh in that case.
8: Oh, I've actually got a theory about part of it. One of the things that brought Gilgamesh to the public eye is the fact that it contains the story of Noah and the Ark under different words. Noah is called Utnapishti and so on, but it's recognizably the same story. And when this was discovered in 1872, it caused a huge rumpus because it was a time when the Bible enjoyed enormous cultural capital, as it still does in parts of the world. And essentially, the world lined up into saying, ha-ha, these clay tablets are an independent verification that the story of Noah is true, versus the people said, ha-ha, the clay tablets prove that the Bible is just a pile of Mesopotamian fairy tales. And, you know, all publicity is good publicity, and so Gilgamesh was propelled to the fore of public discussion. But in that particular episode, where Gilgamesh goes to the survivor of the flood and asks him, how did you become immortal, and receives in reply, well, my dear chap, with me it went like this, there was the flood, etc., etc., there's this wonderful set of 8 or 9 lines where the god Ea, who's the mastermind, the architect of humanity's survival of the flood, tells the flood hero what to do. So he says, if you want to make the ark and get people to help you, you can't tell them the full secret. So go and tell them this. And there's a strange message about birds and wheat, and it all sounds rather jolly. But people had long suspected that this was one of those double oracles, like in Macbeth, you know, none of woman born shall harm Macbeth. And he thinks he's safe until it turns out that someone born of cesarean section could harm him. So oracles that seem to be reassuring, but aren't. And so my theory is that the way these lines are constructed is that you can hear them as saying one thing or hear them as saying something else. The classic example in English is ice cream versus ice cream. It can be the thing that you eat at the beach, ice cream, versus, ice cream. And you can't tell the difference. And
1: Daniel,
8: so I think a Babylonian poet actually managed to create 8 lines that could be heard in 2 ways like that. It's terribly clever. So yes, I'm very fond of Gilgamesh and all his little tricks.
1: Did you know all this, Daniel Glazer?
5: I did not. And, you know, Oscar Wilde said that a classic is a book that everyone wants to have read but no one wants to read. But I'm a big fan of Simon Armitage, so I think this new translation will spur me on to have a go. I do have a question for the professor, if I may.
1: Quick one, because I want to bring Zanelli back.
5: Yeah. Is it true that the world's oldest joke was from Sumeria and it was about farts?
8: There are jokes and proverbs from Sumer about farts. It might be the oldest recorded joke, the oldest actual joke we might never have access to.
1: Zanele, what do you make of Gilgamesh? What you're hearing of it?
4: It's absolutely fascinating to me that the world has changed so much around us over the last thousands of years, but humanity itself has remained remarkably consistent. The themes that fascinate us, the dynamics of our relationships, the fact that we can be reading something so old and still find so much connection to it. And I'm curious about what literature from now will be picked up in thousands of years and will also sort of have that same resonant effect.
1: Tell me, Martin Worthington, how has this text survived when the languages it was written in no longer exist?
8: A very good question. It was a genius Irishman, and nobody knows how he did it. His name was Hinks, and this was a time when tablets were coming back to Europe. People were bringing these stone balls. Mesopotamia was huge in the Illustrated London News. It was part of the story of empire. It was also a competition between the various imperial powers who got to do the most. And Edward Hinks managed to decipher Mesopotamian cuneiform, and take it from me, we now know that it's deciphered, but he left no written notes and he didn't actually explain how he did it. So this was in the 1840s, but he managed to do it. And we can pronounce Mesopotamian, well, we can pronounce Babylonian with a fair degree of confidence because they wrote vowels and it's related to Arabic and Hebrew and other Semitic languages. So it's been a miracle.
1: Martin Worthington, Professor of Assyriology at the University of Pisa in Italy. Many thanks for joining us. You're going to seek out a copy of this new version, aren't you?
5: I hope you've got one lying in the office, Paul. I'd love to read it.
1: And we might have to seek around a few desks. Thank you for being our guests on this edition of Weekend. Daniel Glaser and Zanele MG in South Africa. And thank you to you for listening as well. We need you and we value you paying attention to our programme. We hope you enjoyed it to an extent as well. Enjoy the rest of your weekend if you can. From the whole team,
9: hello.
1: Bye-bye.
9: And thanks for downloading the More or Less podcast. We're the programme that looks at the numbers in the news and in life and in the population of China. I'm Tim Harford. Loyal listeners Andrew and Thomas emailed in to our statistical sleuthing agency, More or Less at bbc.co.uk, to ask us to look at the numbers stated in a viral video that they, along with hundreds of thousands of other people, had seen on the gram. The numbers in question were of a demographical nature, specifically the population of China. Now, it has long been understood and accepted that China is a big country with lots of people. According to the UN and the Chinese government, the population of China is somewhere around 1.4 billion people. At least, it was accepted until this video.
10: You are ready for the number?
11: Yes.
10: At one point, I projected under 400 million.
11: What?
10: 500 million. Under 500 million.
11: Under 500 million.
10: Mm-hmm.
11: So you think that they have a very similar population to the United States and China?
10: Yes. There's 1 billion people missing.
9: A billion people missing? That's moved beyond careless misplacing to the realms of what on earth is going on here? Lizzie McNeil has been looking into this one. Hello, Lizzie.
12: Hi, Tim.
9: Now, I've got to say, this video clip doesn't have the vibes of a rigorous academic analysis. Do you think the estimate has any merit?
12: No.
9: That was quick.
12: Yeah, well, the video our listeners saw on Instagram was clips from a longer video by YouTuber Danny Jones, and his whole thing is to bring fringe culture to a wider audience. We're talking videos about aliens, the secret to eternal life, and ancient astronauts.
9: So, centenarian astronauts who've discovered the secret to eternal life from aliens?
12: No.
9: Okay, well, let's just move on. We've got a sort of flavour of the types of things discussed, but what about the clip that our listeners emailed in about?
12: Well, this clip is from an excerpt of an interview with a guest that they describe as a dissident from China. Her name is Lei. Lei is also a YouTuber and often makes claims about the real population of China in her own videos. The China having a billion fewer people than we thought figure seems to have been calculated by ChatGPT.
9: Well, that's always reassuring.
12: Always. Now, they seem to have calculated the so-called true population by extrapolating fertility figures, but not in the way you'd really want them to.
9: What do you mean?
12: that it was bad maths, Tim. But weirdly, I'm not actually an expert in Chinese demography, so I spoke to Sabu Padmadas, Professor of Demography and Global Health from the University of Southampton.
9: Good. I wonder if he thinks the billion missing people figure is possible.
13: Absolutely impossible.
9: Oh, okay.
13: Chinese data, particularly since 2000, have been quite careful in terms of documenting the population trends. They have digital data since then, and they're also based on national IDs. And then these are also corroborated with the UN estimates, which is actually now revised every 2 years. So the fact that China's population could be 1 billion less doesn't make sense at all.
12: Now, China's population actually surpassed 500 million a long time ago. It was already at 600 million in 1953.
9: Okay, so we've got digital data, national IDs, alien influencer vibes, mix in a bit of bad AI extrapolation. It feels like we've got an easy thank you, next, with this number.
12: Yes, but...
9: You do like buts.
12: I cannot lie. So... No, the 1 billion people missing number is not a good number. But looking into this, we did find a genuine problem with the data from China around fertility that developed after the introduction of the one-child policy.
9: Ah, perhaps this is the kernel of truth from which conspiracy theories can sometimes sprout.
12: Sure.
13: There has been historically some undercount and overcount or underestimation and overestimation. I think that has led to some kind of discrepancies in the absolute size of the population.
9: Interesting. So you mentioned that the one-child policy was the catalyst for all of this, and that was introduced in 1979, I believe?
12: Yes, under Deng Xiaoping. They thought that China's population was expanding too rapidly for the economy and food supply to manage, so they introduced a one-child policy.
13: Anyone who really crosses that threshold would really face severe penalties, including lost opportunities in education, employment, ration cut, and so on. It was an extraordinary social change that happened in China as a result of this policy.
12: Now, this child policy had lots of social implications, as you might imagine, but it also created a data problem. People found ways to keep their children off the official records, and particularly in rural areas, local officials played along.
13: Official data were actually, you know, fiddled with locally to sort of meet their own targets. So what happened as a result of that was definitely there was some underreporting of births in rural areas particularly.
12: Now, Chinese statistical authorities were aware of this issue in undercounting births, so they tried to find methodological ways around it to have more accurate birth data. And they did this by attempting to measure the size of the error and then adjust the birth rate figures to account for it. There's actually a paper on this by Xiaoqian Xiao from the Peking University Institute of Population Research in Beijing. In the paper, he tried to calculate the amount of births added using this methodology.
14: Based on such upward adjustments, it is estimated that over 20 million births were added cumulatively throughout the 1990s.
12: According to Professor Xiao, those expected births didn't turn up in the official census of 2000. So an underreporting rate was applied to the census, adding 20-odd million back to the total.
14: Whether the births added during that decade genuinely existed remains a mystery.
9: Interesting. So there is legitimate scepticism about the accuracy of the Chinese population figures.
12: Seems so, yeah. Professor Sabu Padmadas, who we heard from earlier, reckons the actual Chinese population might be a few tens of millions, potentially even 100 million lower than the official count. But...
9: Another but?
12: Mm-hmm. But, he says, the data is now at risk from a different direction. China's now incentivizing women to have more children, totally the opposite from the one-child policy, but with possibly very similar data risks.
13: More incentives are given to provinces or counties which are actually performing well in terms of promoting births. I think there you would expect some kind of exaggeration of statistics of data. And I believe that could be one of the reasons for this slight overestimation.
12: But whatever the true figure, Sabu believes China is seeing a shift in demographics.
13: If you look at the population, the working age group, there is a consistent decline and also alongside increase in percentage of the absolute number of people aged 65 and above. So population aging, reduction in workforce, an excessive male-dominated kind of society. These are the outcomes of the one-child policy.
12: The most obvious trend is that the population in China is now falling.
13: Since 2022, what we have seen is that the number of deaths in the population have actually exceeded the number of births. So that's when you see the total population actually started falling down. And China is experiencing that.
5: Seems like the important thing here is not really that an eccentric person on the internet is putting out wildly exaggerated figures, but rather that China, a global superpower and still the second most populous country in the world, is demographically speaking on a pretty difficult trajectory.
12: Yes. Now, China currently has an estimated total fertility rate of 1. That's 1 child per woman, or half the number you need to replace your population in the long term. If it stays that way and the government incentives means even the low fertility figures are an overcount, then Cebu thinks the population is going to start to decline pretty rapidly in the not-so-distant future.
13: I think my honest opinion as a demographer is that by 2050, there is a very high likelihood that China's population would fall below 1 billion.
5: Fascinating stuff. Thank you, Lizzie, and thanks to Professor Sabu Padmadas from Southampton University. If you have any numbers or strange Instagram videos you'd like us to take a look at, you know where we are. More or less at bbc.co.uk. We'll be back next time. And until then, goodbye.
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16: Hello and welcome to this week's edition of Farming Today. I'm Christopher Holder. Farming Today is brought to you in association with the Ministry of Agriculture. On this week's presentation, Martin Lopez is with Harry in the Hope Back Dam, Hope Estate Back Dam. He's looking at a farmer who was among the first farmers to benefit from government's introduction of the Brazilian Green Dwarf variety of coconuts. And so 3 years ago, he started cultivating, growing this particular variety. And now he is basically harvesting. He has just started harvesting the first set of coconuts from his Brazilian variety. And he shared with us some of the agronomic practices he has been employing on his farm. He is also intercropping with plantains. And according to him, he is making a killing. His plantains are really producing. And so this is one of the crops that is recommended for intercropping. You know, these varieties begin bearing in 2 years. So you'd want to say within 3 years, you start harvesting. So that's the only time you start making money from your crop of coconuts. So you want crops that can grow in between. Like planting, like pine. You know, I see some people putting in pine, and so by within 9 months, you are harvesting and making money from that plot of land that you have grown or cultivated with the coconuts. So in this program, Martin chats with this farmer about his experiences and, of course, helps him with some of the problems he has been experiencing with this particular crop. So that's the focus of this week's edition of Farming Today. We are in the first week of Agriculture Month. It was launched on Wednesday last, so we're a week into Agriculture Month. Today we had the second of the weekly series of farmers markets at the Sophia exhibition site. I certainly hope that all of you in Georgetown, we're able to capitalize on this farmer's market. Now, the farmer's market is going to be coming to your community, whichever region you are in the country, farmer's market will be coming your way. So just stay vigilant, look for the social media posts advertising the farmer's market in your area when it's expected and so on, so that you can prepare yourself and be part of that market. What it does is links you directly to the farmer directly with the consumer, no middlemen, so therefore you get the best prices. They come to you at your community and offer you farm gate prices for a wide variety of produce. Now it's only not only fresh produce, you know, they're also going to be selling eggs and chicken and agro-processed foods, so it's everything you need all in one place at affordable prices. this is government's efforts to ensure that they control what's happening in the market, open market, where middlemen drive up prices for commodities. So you deal directly with the farmer, and of course you get farm gate prices, no middlemen. We will be back after these messages.
17: 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The theme for this year's observance is Innovate, Nourish, Grow, Building a Stronger and Sustainable Guyana. This year's celebration kicks off with a grand launch in the compound of the Ministry of Agriculture on Wednesday, September 30. Highlights of Agriculture Month this year includes the open-day activities featuring the various agencies of the Ministry of Agriculture, a Farmers Conference, Farmers Market Days across the country, and GLDA's third annual Honey Fest. There will also be the annual World Food Day celebrations on Friday, October 16 at the Mainstay Resort in Region 2. Agriculture Month 2026. Check our Facebook page and social media platforms for a detailed schedule of events throughout the month-long celebration of agriculture development in Guyana. Innovate today, nourish tomorrow. The theme of this year's celebration of World Food Day, Friday, October 16, at the Mainstay Resort in Region 2. This event is a collaborative effort between the Food and Agriculture Organization of the United Nations and the Ministry of Agriculture, and comes on the FAO's 81st anniversary. World Food Day booths will feature agriculture in its many forms: fresh produce, agro-processed foods, byproducts such as craft, and a whole lot more. A variety of foods prepared by the various partner organizations will also be there for the sampling. World Food Day 2026, October 16, Mainstay Resort in Region 2. Don't you miss it. A strong crop starts with a clean foundation. Before weeds ever see the light of day, Mocassin from UPL is already at work. Mocassin is a selective pre-emergent herbicide that stops weeds during germination, blocking shoot and root growth right in the soil. 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
18: Good day, viewers, and welcome once again to Farming Today. Now, in today's program, we are going to be talking mainly about coconuts. But the fact is, we're really going to be talking about the future of agriculture in Guyana. And coconuts is part of that future. We're going to look at this farm that is around me here now. We're going to look at some things on it that are really, really good and really advantageous. And we're also going to look at some things that maybe, if we just change them a little bit, we could get far better production. But this is important to note. If you're looking to develop your country as an agricultural powerhouse, you need to start looking at your export market. You need to start looking at those things that you could produce that could compete out there in the world. There are some disadvantages in Guyana, but many advantages. One of them is that if we can grow our coconuts under this climate, which is warm, dry most of the year, but water available, we have a real opportunity. Let's take a look at some of the new varieties of coconut that has been introduced by the Ministry of Agriculture and NARI. And let us have a look at the cultivation and how certain other things could be integrated into coconut production to give even more profit and produce more food for the country. I'm going to start by talking with our farmer here, Harry, who is our old stalwart. He's been around this area for quite a while, and you're going to hear. It's going to be great talking to him. Harry, morning. Let me welcome you to Farming Today.
19: Okay.
18: Now, all the viewers could see you. You're dressed for work. You're not dressed here for no interview, nothing. You're a serious farmer.
19: Right.
18: You have your cutlass in your hand, everything.
19: Right.
18: So you're here to work and to perform.
19: Right.
18: And looking at some of what you have here, Tell us a little bit. We're looking at some coconuts and we're looking at some bananas and plantains. Mm-hmm. What did you use to cultivate before the bananas and plantains?
19: Here, we used to plant the passion fruit. Like this bed and some of speak like 4,000 or 5,000 passion fruit.
18: Mm-hmm.
19: And I can have the manager, we expect no passion fruit in Hooper Street.
18: Uh-huh.
19: But right now, the passion fruit, find like the market 2 bed on the kitchen. You find like all the flower drop out in our beer, like the system change.
18: Yeah, they have certain issues that they have to deal with.
19: Yeah, and right now, like them, the coconuts, we very care them because I say it's beer. And now we see like we go get it produced on it. But well, not just one tree, we find what the beer and drop out. But otherwise, to the, them as well, we treat them very good, like manure them. We put soap, salt, blue into the heart. So the rainfall, we wash out to go to the heart.
18: You see, this is the thing a lot of people don't realize, the amount of work and the amount of care that you put in. I mean,
19: yeah.
18: Fellas like you really have a love for the land, right? And you have a love for the tree.
19: Yeah.
18: And whatever it is you could do to get that tree to prosper, that's what you want to see.
19: Right. You can't just
18: tell me something. What do you think about the... I want to ask you two big questions, right? What do you think about this new Brazilian variety of coconut that the Ministry of Agriculture has introduced?
19: Yeah, me find the Brazilian. First time I plant it, well, when the Brazilian come, they give to the farmer, me get what me get last.
18: Right.
19: And me very treat them. Every day, me come to the farm, me walk to the tree, and check, me got cork, just bore them and eat them.
18: Mm-hmm.
19: And I just treat them and medicine.
18: Right.
19: Treat them. I get manico the first now, you try the first. Or fast start to spray the root.
18: Mm-hmm.
19: And I get it for beer very fast.
18: Right.
19: Because very treatment up to mole. If you look at it, watch, it's mole here.
18: Mm-hmm.
19: Foul mole and some of the straw on it.
18: Mm-hmm.
19: And like manure, like with the rainfall, we take manure and spread it on the root.
18: So in other words, you take care. Tell me something else. What we notice here is that you're not only growing coconuts, but you're growing some. These bananas or plantains you have here?
19: Yes, it's plantain. Okay. Well, we got plenty plantain here.
18: So why you? So you, how come you're planting both plantain and coconut in the same place?
19: Yeah, well, maybe half before when I planted coconut, we have plantain in the corner.
18: Uh-huh.
19: And I just said, so stick the coconut in the corner to treat it. But now, how I see the Brazilian beer, I could afford to plant a whole bed complete with the Brazilian.
18: Right.
19: Because what I noticed, 81 coconut, I get variety back, so I get all from you. And the 81 coconut, but it's hard clay, it come in very long.
18: Uh-huh.
19: You know, I get them for change, for come to wrong.
18: Mm-hmm.
19: People said to use salt, we buy a whole bag of salt. And we put hand, we put in the bucket and we take handful and put them straight to the heart.
18: Mm-hmm. But tell me something, you find so basically what you're saying is that you had bananas, you had planting here before the coconut or the coconut come out?
19: Yes,
18: right.
19: I had banana planting.
18: And when these young coconut plants are growing, they still have enough sunlight that you could grow planting and so on in between?
19: Yes, right? Yes. So, you know, the land there, the Brazilian coconut, I noticed the Brazilian coconut, it bear very short.
18: Mm-hmm.
19: And like them sucker trees don't hammer it. And like this morning, we put on the rain gel in the shower here, we put on sprinklers the water.
18: Well, this is another thing. I see you're doing everything right.
19: Yeah.
18: Well, tell you what, Harry, we're going to go now and have a look at some of these plants that you have here and that they're well taken care of. And we're going to see if maybe we could shift around a few little things to get some improvement. But thank you so much, and I very much appreciate what you're doing here. And I think it is good for our viewers to understand what farmers it is have to actually go through.
19: Yeah.
18: Thank you so much. So viewers, I have here behind me an example of the variety of coconut that has been introduced by the Ministry of Agriculture from Brazil. Now, this is a very, very early maturing variety. Very high in yield, and you could just see, you could just look at it, you could see all these coconuts here. You are going to be able to see all the young ones coming out. So this is clearly and obviously a very productive tree. The nuts themselves are suitable not only for water, but they're also suitable for copra. So in terms of a plant, this plant is really, really doing well. It is one. It is really an amazing introduction. A lot of times when you're growing coconuts, there is a lot of light available. And what we see in here from Harry makes a lot of sense, which is that you grow something else in between, whether it is a couple of planting plants or something else, something that you don't going to be taking too much of your effort, but something that could just add to your production and keep the place a little bit cool. Now, when we're looking at this plant, we're also seeing some serious challenges. What we have here, almost every single leaf here, you could see some discoloration in it. If you look on the inside of the leaf, you're going to clearly see a lot of damage here. And this would be from scale insects. It'll be probably from the red spider mite as well. But basically, we got some small sucking insects here. What you could also notice is if you look at the trees, you will see the edge of the leaf, at the end of the leaf, it is rather yellow. It is much more yellow than the leaves inside. This tends to be a sign of a shortage of potassium. It could be a sign of shortage of calcium. Because why this happens is because these nutrients do not move around in the plant. So when the plant needs this extra nutrient, the plant is growing, it needs calcium, but calcium is not there. The plant continues to grow, it grows without calcium, and therefore that part that is growing tends to die and look yellow and look bad. Which is why when you see any plant where the younger leaves are being very yellow, and particularly when they get around the edge, they're getting very brown. Usually that is a sign of a shortage of calcium or a shortage of potassium or maybe even both. And that brings me to the next issue. This situation in Guyana, in terms of the soil, the nice thing about the Guyanese soils is that they are flat. I could walk up and down this place. You don't have no mountain to go up and down climbing. It means that you could come in there with some kind of vehicle and harvest the nuts and so on. But it is also very short in calcium and very acid. So you have three things happening there. You have a soil that is short in nutrients. Number one, calcium. And then the fertilizers that people will normally use will give you some nitrogen, phosphorus, and potassium, because in almost all over the world, these are the three that the plants use up fast and the ones that are lost. Usually, all over the world, there's a lot of calcium in the soil. Guyana? No, not so much. So you're short of calcium. Because it is acid, it locks up even the nutrients that are there, tend to be hard to get in the plant. The third most important thing is that it releases aluminium into the soil, which actually is toxic to the roots. So this is why I'll always recommend, whatever it is you grow in Guyana, seriously consider your limestone. If you're talking about a big project, think in terms of about 30 bags of limestone to the acre. If you're thinking in terms of your household, you're going to want about 5 pounds of limestone for about every 10 feet of bed. That's roughly the amount that you're going to be using. No, somewhere around 5 pounds will give you about 20 feet of bed. What the limestone does is not only provide calcium, but it changes the soil from being very acid. And that means it prevents the aluminium from damaging the roots and it releases the nutrients that are in the soil. One of the other things that helps with that a lot is the use of this pen manure. And the pen manure doesn't really make the soil any less acid, but it does tend to tie up a lot of the aluminium, so it reduces your problem a bit. So this is why in some of the older farmers, they mightn't get 100% productivity, but when they use a lot of mold, they at least get something out of it. They also think we have here in Guyana, dry weather throughout almost all year. They're about 2 or 3 months when you have heavy rain. Dry weather is not bad if you have water that you could irrigate. And as we're looking at this farm here, we're seeing where very wisely Harry has put in his Hoyo irrigation hose here. He has just put one or two lines there, and this whole place is irrigated. There's a trench on either side, so he is doing very well. Let us look now at some of the solutions that we'd like to recommend for dealing with the issues that we see in here. Because we've seen some damage here, right? This damage, a lot of it is scale, but it might be mites. I think what you're going to need here might be the application of two different products. In terms of the mite, one of the simplest things that could be done is to use a product like Secure. I would use it along with Astez. Secure will kill the mite. Astez will prevent all the egg mites from developing into mites. So you get a really, really good control. So a good motor blower here, maybe every 2 weeks or so, with some Secure and Astez. And it's always a good idea to put a little bit of foliar fertilizer in there, because these plants, they can feed from the leaf. And since we know that calcium is short, it might be a bad idea to put in some calcium in here. So we're probably looking at maybe adding to that some Calmax Gold. And I would say some Calmax Gold with some Secure and Astez. This should give you some really nice control. Now, as regards the scale insects, what I would recommend is to use a product called Protector. Protector is very cheap. Mix Protector.

0: teaspoons or 1 ounce of Protector. Put in 2 ounces of Agrical. Agrical is an organic form of calcium, which is going to do two things. It's going to tie up aluminium, and it is going to provide calcium. I would suggest maybe once a month, maybe even less often than that. But you mix a gallon with an ounce of Protector and 2 ounces of Agrical, 1 gallon watered around here, I think we're going to see some big changes. The farmers are already using fertilizers, and these fertilizers are now going to really, really show their development. Viewers, there's a few things like these that I think is going to change the face of agriculture. Where we're able to take all the advantages that we have in Guyana and deal with the one or two little disadvantages that we have. I hope you've enjoyed this program. It has really been great bringing it to you. It's nice to bring in some new technology and something new that has been introduced. And I must give kudos to the Ministry of Agriculture for bringing in such an excellent variety of coconut. It's been a pleasure bringing this program to you. I hope you've enjoyed it as well. Remember, we're part sponsored by Caribbean Chemicals. This is Martin Lopez saying so long, till next time.
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0: 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We believe that the heart of sustainable agriculture lies in science and support services. The Plant Pathology, Entomology and Weed Sciences Department is proud to offer a comprehensive suite of services to protect plants, boost productivity and support farmers and researchers alike, and to protect Guyanese. Our department plays a crucial role in protecting crops and improving agricultural productivity.
1: With a strong technical team, this department provides essential services to farmers all across Guyana at every stage of the crop production cycle. 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
0: The Plant Pathology Unit specializes in identifying and managing plant diseases. Through field visits, followed by advanced laboratory testing, our experts diagnose diseases caused by plant pathogens such as fungi, bacteria, viruses, and nematodes, among others, and identify physiological disorders.
1: Farmers receive timely disease forecast and surveillance reports, allowing them to take preventative action and safeguard their crops.
0: The department also evaluates soil and plant health, ensuring optimal growth conditions for higher yields.
1: With the environment and the consumer in mind, through modern world-class integrated disease management IDM strategies, NARI recommends sustainable solutions from resistant or tolerant crop varieties to biological control methods, reducing losses and increasing productivity.
0: With continued research and development, the department is working on innovative solutions to enhance Guyana's agricultural resilience.
1: Insects can be beneficial or harmful. The entomology unit focuses on enhancing the population of beneficial insects and managing harmful insect pests, which damage crops and reduces production. Farmers are provided with sustainable pest control strategies through integrated pest management, which prioritizes environmentally friendly solutions inclusive of creating an environment for beneficial insects to prosper and reduce pest populations. If the use of agrochemicals is warranted, scientific guidelines are also provided to ensure safe application and minimal impact on human health and the environment.
0: Beneficial insects play a crucial role in food production.

0: production. Hence, NARI actively promotes practices which favors beneficial insects and their conservation. Farmers are also trained to identify beneficial insects, such as pollinators, predators, and parasitoids that naturally manage pest populations. Through extensive research, the department continuously explores new pest management strategies to safeguard agricultural production.
1: Innovative research at the department also includes the development of solutions such as akushi ant bait and the South American palm weevil traps, helping farmers to manage pests that are a threat to their crops.
0: Weeds can significantly reduce crop yields. They compete with crops for sunlight, nutrients, space, and harbor harmful insects and disease. Our weed science services are here to help.
1: We offer weed identification and management. We track invasions through weed mapping and surveillance, giving early warnings and action plans.
0: To ensure effective and sustainable weed control, integrated weed management, IWM, strategies are developed through advanced scientific research, combining cultural, mechanical, biological, and chemical control methods.
1: If the use of herbicide is warranted, the department also provides farmers with guidance on its appropriate use, ensuring safety and efficiency. Farmers can protect their crops by following best practices while minimizing environmental impact.
0: Education and outreach are key components of NARI's mission, and by extension, the Plant Pathology, Entomology, and Weed Sciences Department's objective is to fulfill that mandate. The department conducts several knowledge-sharing activities such as training, field schools, and workshops to better equip farmers and extension officers with applicable farming practices on agricultural advancement related to plant disease, insects, and weeds.
1: Additionally, we are committed to building a stronger, more sustainable agricultural sector in Guyana.
0: For more information, visit the NARI office or extension officer in your area.
1: Together, we are growing Guyana's future.
2: 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Mocassin is a selective pre-emergent herbicide that stops weeds during germination, blocking shoot and root growth right in the soil. Applied 24 hours before transplanting to wet or moist soil, Mocassin moves into the topsoil layer for maximum control. 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Innovate today, nourish tomorrow. The theme of this year's celebration of World Food Day, Friday, October 16, at the Mainstay Resort in Region 2. This event is a collaborative effort between the Food and Agriculture Organization of the United Nations and the Ministry of Agriculture, and comes under FAO's 81st anniversary. World Food Day Boots will feature agriculture in its many forms: fresh produce, agro-processed foods, byproducts such as craft, and a whole lot more. A variety of foods prepared by the various partner organizations will also be there for the sampling. World Food Day 2026, October 16, Mainstay Resort in Region 2. Don't you miss it.
3: Well, that's all the time we have on this week's edition of Farming Today, brought to you in association with the Ministry of Agriculture. On October 16th, it's World Food Day at the Mainstay Resort. Coming up during this month, you also have the Honey Fest at the GLDA's headquarters there in Munreepo. And for the folks in West Barbados, you also have the small ruminant and cattle exhibition that goes down later on in the month. You don't want to miss that. So, until next time then, I'm Christopher Holder on behalf of the entire production team saying so long. See you around.

0: President Dr. Mohamed Irfan Ali has outlined Guyana's debt history, noting that the country's debt moved from more than 600% of GDP when the PPPC took office in 1992 to below 30% today. This was disclosed during a conversation.
1: Over the past number of days, I've seen a lot of conversation in relation to Guyana's debt history. And I think very important for us to have an informed conversation on our debt history and to understand various periods of our development. And for you, given the facts and given the true understanding of the history of our debt, for you to be able to draw your own conclusion. Now, it's important for us to understand that the debt crisis of the 1970s and 80s was enormous. We had another period of restructuring and debt relief from 1989 through 2007, and of course now in the oil era. It is important for us to understand what debt burden means. What does this term debt burden mean? And four indicators matter when we look at our debt burden. Our debt to GDP ratio, that is our debt relative to the size of the economy. Our debt service to revenue, that is how much government revenue goes towards principal and interest. External debt service to exports, that is the pressure on export earnings and foreign exchange reserves. The debt composition, which is the domestic debt versus external debt, the maturities of the debt, interest rates, and whether financing is concessional. Now, these are important elements for us to understand. And the debt burden will allow us to have a clearer understanding of how Guyana's development was stymied because of this excessive debt burden, weak institutional framework, and productivity deficit that allowed our debt to balloon in all of these categories, and that led to our inability to invest in education, health, housing, social services, pensioners, community infrastructure, water, and that led to more or less the decay of our society. It led to mass migration. It led to the destruction of the social fabric within our societies and extreme vulnerabilities, including massive squatting and all of these things. Now, what we have to understand is how measures government use, or how does government policies and measures move our country in different directions. I'll give you, for example, over the years, from 1992 to now, the People's Progressive Party Civic Government made enormous strides towards reducing our debt and putting us in the strong position we are in today. Perhaps between the period 1999 and 2011, we can consider that the most dynamic period in our economic history and economic transformation, dealing with debt, infrastructure, the growth of the economy, and stability of our foreign exchange, whilst focusing on increase in productivity. Now, another example we can look is how Guyana debt can increase in US dollar, while its debt to GDP ratio falls. And that can be a situation where you have one sector that is dominating. But I want us to go back a bit and to see how we manage our debt during different crises. If you look at when we attained independence, and let's go back maybe from 1966 to 1988. Now, Guyana did not enter independence in 1966 with an extreme debt burden experienced two decades later. It's important for us to understand this point, that when we went into independence, we did not, so it's not an overhang from colonial rule. When we went into independence, we entered independence without the extreme debt burden that we experienced two decades later after independence. So that points to economic policy. And what was that economic policy that shifted our debt burden from when we entered in independence in 1966 to two decades after, let's say, 1988? What was this economic policy? And that this is important because we have to understand that governments are important. Leadership is important. Leaders are important because they pursue economic policies that can destroy us or take us forward. Now, the economic policy after independence shifted towards state control during the 1970s. Between 1971 and 1976, the government nationalized major sectors, bauxite, sugar enterprises, and other production and distribution businesses. The public sector grew to approximately two-thirds of the economy. So that was the first issue. The public sector grew to two-thirds of the economy, dominating the economy, controlling the period of nationalization. The difficulty was not nationalization by itself. It was a combination of an enlarged and frequently loss-making public enterprise. So the public enterprises became enlarged, the public sector became enlarged, productivity fell, and persistent government and external deficits. Persistently, government and external deficit, weak productivity, low labor-to-productivity ratio, and then the dependence on a few commodity exports. This, of course, led to a foreign exchange crisis, borrowing to sustain public enterprises and imports, economic contraction, and currency depreciation. As production fell and the Guyana dollar weakened, foreign currency debt became much larger than relatively to national income. During 1976 and 1988, real GDP per person fell by a cumulative 31%. Inflation increased eightfold. Government debt rose from 31% to 475% of GDP. And international reserves declined to less than 1 week of imports. Understand this. International reserves declined to less than 1 week of imports. By 1989, external debt alone was approximately 276% of GDP. And Guyana had defaulted by then on all its obligations. The real burden was therefore not simply a large loan balance. Guyana lacked the government revenue, export, and foreign currency to pay what it owed. Arrears accumulated, new commercial credit disappeared, and the country struggled to finance essential imports. Now, so what happened? Our creditworthiness was at its lowest. No one wanted to lend us money. We were defaulting on every payment. We didn't have the revenue coming in to even match the minimum payment. That was the crisis. Then the other period was 1989 to 1996, which is the economic recovery and restructuring. During this period in 1989, the Hoyt administration launched the Economic Recovery Program, which sought to focus on currency devaluation, tighter fiscal and monetary policy, price and trade liberalization, privatization, and public enterprise reform. Renewed relations with the IMF, World Bank, and bilateral creditors. So it had to go in this reform to renewed relationship, to agree to terms and conditions to improve the fiscal condition, to adhere to prudent financial management. Those policies, of course, had to be entered into because Guyana was in crisis. Then in 1992, the People's Progressive Party came into office. Because GDP and the exchange rate had already collapsed, recorded debt ratio remained extraordinarily high even after the period of reform, after reforms began. The IMF historical series placed total debt by sector, the total public debt, let's take public debt as a whole, at 698.5% of GDP in 1991, 623% in 1992, and 536.1% in 1993. These figures are not directly comparable with the 276% external debt figure for 1989, because they cover different years and definition of debt. That is important for us to understand. Now, let us look at what happened, what leadership does, how leadership took us out of this crisis, and what were the attributes of leadership. Guyana obtained several Paris Club rescheduling during 1991 and 1995, and in Naples storm's shock reduction in 1996. Yet, in 1996, the net present value of external debt was still approximately 469% of government revenue, while external debt payment absorbed about 42% of revenue. The projected burden for 1997 was approximately 48%. Now, the third era, 1997 to 2003, the HIPC debt relief. Now what we saw, traditional rescheduling, postponed or reduced payments, but all of this still did not make the debt sustainable. Guyana consequently became an early participant in the IMF, World Bank, heavily indebted poor countries initiative. And this did not happen by accident. This happened because the leadership at that time was able to convince the institution that Guyana was pursuing an economic pathway that would create freer society, more investment in social services, financial prudence, higher accountability, fairer and more transparent system, lean government, better use of revenue, the prioritization of revenue, and the commitment by the government to subject itself to the international scrutiny. Now, Guyana reached the original HIPC completion point in May 1999 and qualified for what? Because of this sound management, because of the sound performance of the economy, because of the soundness of our policy in 1999, whereas many other countries were seeking exactly what we were seeking, Guyana led globally. And in 1999, because of our leadership, our policies, we qualified for approximately US $410 million in nominal debt service relief, $256 million US dollars in net present value terms. That was what it meant. The relief equivalent to roughly 24% of the debt outstanding at the end of 1998. In 1999, the relief equivalent was 24% of the outstanding debt at the end of 1998. The IMF estimated that the resources released from debt service averaged approximately 3.5% of GDP annually during 1999 and 2003. What this did? This allowed fiscal space to be created, and this is what people have to understand. This is long before oil. Between 1999 and 2003, because of the management of the economy, because of the way we approach debt servicing, because of building back international credibility, the fiscal space was created for investment in health, education, and poverty. Then is when the poverty reduction programs were launched. This allowed us then to qualify for the enhanced HIPC relief. Because the original package did not fully resolve the fiscal burden, Guyana received another $334.5 million US dollars in net present value relief when it completed the enhanced HIPC process in December 2003. The IMF and World Bank estimated that the original and enhanced packages together reduced the eligible debt stock by approximately 5.4% after earlier traditional relief. Cancellation, of course, was conditional. Guyana had to maintain an IMF-supported economic program, prepare and implement a poverty reduction strategy, reform taxation and public procurement, restructure public enterprise, improve public debt and budget management, demonstrate progress in health, education, and governance. All of that was achieved during this period, especially 1999 to 2011. That period saw enormous improvement, not only meeting the targets and surpassing the targets and qualifying Guyana for more relief and creating that economic space, that fiscal space for investment. And that is management, leadership, policy making by the People's Progressive Party government. The period, therefore, combines substantial debt forgiveness with a politically and socially difficult structural adjustment program involving devaluation, spending restraint, public sector rationalization, and privatization. The fourth era is what we call multilateral cancellation and normalization. Ghana received another major reduction. This is 2006 to 2019. Through the Multilateral Debt Relief Initiative, the IMF, World Bank, and Inter-American Development Bank canceled approximately US$611 million during 2006 and 2007. That total included $470 million US canceled by the IDB. The overall trajectory was, in 2003, public debt around 186% reduction when you look at public debt and GDP in the enhanced HIPC completion point, and by 2009, it moved from 186% to 65%, and then in 2015, approximately 48%. This recovery is attributed to the soundness of policy, leadership, management of the economy, fiscal prudence. It began 1992 and saw momentum between 1999 and 2011, which were our period of great economic expansion. I want us now to understand that that was where we were. Compared to today, in this new era, what we call the oil era, where we see all our indicators leading into the positive direction. Commercial oil production transformed the denominator in Guyana's debt ratio. Publicly guaranteed debt moved. 2020, 47.4% of GDP, to 2024, 24.3% of GDP. This is the advancement we are making. When you look at what is in our natural resource fund, and you look at projected revenue, you will see how easily we can cover our external debt. That allows, of course, more room for investment in health, investment in education, social welfare, infrastructure, D&I, agriculture, investment that allows us to continue to grow and expand the economy. But it's important that as we grow and expand the economy, we do not lose sight of productivity. Productivity is important. Productivity of labor, productivity of enterprise. We have to focus heavily on linking productivity to investment and on ensuring that the growth of the private sector continue to be expansive, allowing the private sector to create those job opportunities. This is important for us. Although we are not in an IMF program, we remain as a government, accountable, and we allow the IMF to do their continuous risk assessment. The IMF in 2025 debt sustainability analysis classified Guyana as facing a low risk of external and overall debt distress, improved from the moderate assessment in 2023. Its baseline forecasts anticipate that public debt will begin declining after 2026 and stabilize at roughly 25% of GDP through 2034. That is the IMF projection and assessment. And that is important for us to understand, because it demonstrates our creditworthiness, it demonstrates our ability to repay our debt, it demonstrates the country's capacity and capability to have more opportunities in terms of different investment vehicles and lending vehicles, whether it's the US Exim, UKEF, the Qatari Investment Fund, or other investment funds. It points to the fact that Guyana's debt situation in the long term is not only great or well-placed, but extremely well-positioned and managed. Guyana moved from default in one of the world's most severe debt burdens to comparatively low debt through economic reform, creditor rescheduling, large-scale debt cancellation, and economic growth. And now oil has further reduced the ratio by rapidly expanding GDP and government resources. However, we cannot be complacent. The immediate threat is no longer insolvency. The central challenge is ensuring that rapidly increasing financing in productive assets remains manageable, and also that our productivity continues to improve, expand, and get better. Now, I want us to come back, before I close, on the period 1999 to 2011. Because this period, and that is the period when I would say of the greatest success of the People's Progressive Party civil government, that is the period of Vice President Jack Deere presidency, the pre-oil period. Between the period August 1999 to 2011, what we saw was stronger economic stabilization, better debt management, governance and institutional strengthening. What we saw was fiscal and monetary discipline, international debt relief, donor finance, public investment, housing and social programs expansion, infrastructure and public-private partnership, support for traditional export and industries, strong centralized management. That was critical because of the period of transition, I would say. Now, what the sound fiscal management and discipline allow us to do was to build international creditworthiness, was to build confidence in the economy, create economic growth opportunity and expansion. And this period also saw a maintained relationship, close relationship, I would say, with the IMF, World Bank, IDB, and bilateral creditors. The government then continued tax and public finance reforms, institutional reforms, and avoid running Guyana in the arrears of macroeconomic instability of the 80s. Guyana growth was not uniformly strong based on World Bank annual data. The average growth rate between 1999 and 2011 was 2.4%. The average growth rate, however, between 2006 and 2011 was approximately 4.4%. That's the average growth rate between 2006 and 2011. Why? We would also know that say, from 1992 to 2011, between 2006 and 2011, was a period of greatest political stability. And we have to understand this. Political stability weighs heavily on economic development. And we saw how political stability inspired confidence also in the economy. During the period, cumulative real expansion over the period 1999 to 2011 was 35.3%. The economic record during this period was what economists and institutions describe as consistently strong. During the final the period 2006 to 2011, which was a pre-oil expansion, it was supported principally by gold, rice, construction, services, remittances, and public investment. Debt burden was one of the strongest achievements during this period. Guyana reached the enhanced HPIC completion point in 2023, qualifying for approximately, as I said earlier, $334.5 million US dollars in net present value debt relief. The IMF, World Bank, and IBB subsequently canceled $611 US dollars under the Multilateral Debt Relief Initiative. Public sector debt fell from 93.1% of GDP to 60.5% between 2006 to 2009. Now, what is important during this period, and the greatest credit during this period, was our ability in satisfying the conditions by our bilateral partners, maintaining creditor confidence, and preserving the relief. This, of course, allowed our economy to grow, our economy to expand, and our economy to create the fiscal space for critical investment in key areas for development. Area of investment during the period 1999 to 2011 was the expanded investment in housing, roads, drainage system, schools, health facilities, water services, and telecommunication. And we don't have to go far. You can look at some of the major projects that were completed. During this period, social development also accelerated. Guyana's 2011 Millennium Development Goals report recorded progress in several areas. Extreme poverty, tremendous decline in extreme poverty to 18.6% in 2006. Primary school enrollment rate remained above 95%. Child mortality and malnutrition declined. Immunization coverage exceeded 90% of major vaccines. HIV treatment and prevention expanded sustainably. And it's important for us to understand this, because it is in that era that governments had to find enormous resources to deal with the challenge of HIV and treatment and prevention. So I thought it was necessary, given some of the public utterances and I think some of the convenient messages trying to distort history, that on this important day, October the 5th, I spent some time addressing the singular issue of our leadership pre-oil, but more importantly, our leadership in taking Guyana out of the debt crisis it was in during the various period, post-independent period of our history. Thank you very much for allowing me this opportunity to bring facts and to bring more of our history, our performance, our record, our results in the People's Progressive Party Civic to you. Thank you.
2: That has brought us to the end of Information for Nation Building. This program serves to bring you updates on the work and initiatives being undertaken by the government.

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And then go tell your father you've got an appetite. 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

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Welcome to Thoughts for Action. Let us pray. Father in heaven, we thank you. We come to you in the name of Jesus. Father, as we wait before you, we repent of every sin we've committed in thoughts, words, or deeds. We ask you, God, to forgive us, Lord. We thank you, Father, that your grace is sufficient, your grace is enough for us. Help us to live without sin. Bless this nation, Father. Bless this program. In Jesus' name, amen and amen. Today we will pray for the nation, and our thought is, Guyana is blessed. And action, let's pray for Guyana. Amen. Welcome, Holy Spirit. We are in your presence. Fill us with your power. Live inside of us. Live inside or live within Guyana. We cover our lives with the blood of Jesus. We cover Guyana with the blood of Jesus and the fire of the Holy Ghost. We lift all those who stand in authority over this nation, O God. We ask you, Lord, for their salvation, for their souls, Lord. Save them and fill them with the precious Holy Spirit. We pray for our president, Dr. Orphan Ali. We pray, O God, that you touch him, Lord. You give him the wisdom he needs, O God. Touch him, Father God. Renew, O God, your will in his life. Strengthen him as he leads this nation. Give him the grace, O God, in Jesus' name. We thank you for the Prime Minister, the Honorable Mark Phillips. Father, bless him. Give him the kind, O God, of inspiration he needs, Father. Strengthen him, touch him, heal him. You know what he stands in need of, Father. We thank you for him, and we ask you to give him the wisdom, O God, to continue, O God, being Prime Minister of this nation. We thank you, O God, for the Honorable Azraddin Muhammad, our opposition leader. We thank you, O God, for the entire opposition party. We ask, O God, you inspire them. We pray you save their souls. Each one of them, Father, need the Savior, and Jesus is our Savior. Help them to believe in Jesus and to accept Jesus as their personal Savior. We pray you bless them, O God. Touch them if they sick. Heal them. We pray for the Chancellor of the Judiciary. We thank you, O God, for your Chief Justice, the Chief Magistrate. Touch each and every one of them. Oh God, we thank you for the state solicitor. Lord, all who stand in authority, oh God, the teaching service commissioners, the police service commissioners, have your way in their lives, oh God. We pray that these erudite men and women, oh God, would turn their lives over to you. They would believe that Jesus is the Savior of the world. They accept Jesus. Father, touch, heal, deliver. Lord, bless our flora, bless our fauna, O God. We thank you for, God, extractive industries, O God, our oil, our gold, our diamond. Have your way, O God. We pray the proceeds would reach the people, Lord, and we will flourish in Jesus' name. Father, bless men and women who stand in authority, the nurses, the doctors, the teachers, O God. Bless NCN Radio, the executives, O God, and all those who work assiduously, O God, to push this program forward. Bless, O God, the recorders and those who stand in authority in this nation, Father. We give you praise and we give you thanks. Father, touch our lives. Touch parents too, God, because parents stand in authority. Lord, let the parents rule, O God, by the word of God, Lord, in Jesus' name. We thank you, O God, for moving in Guyana. Touch our ocean, touch our rivers, O God, especially the mighty Essequibo River. We ask you for safety on the rivers, O God. Whether it's speedboat, canoes, O God, or steamers, you have your way. Touch those captains, Father, in Jesus' name. We give you praise and honor and glory, Father. Touch our flora,
touch our phone. Have your way, O God in Guyana. We thank you for salvation. We pray this would be a nation under God. Every man, every woman would surrender their hearts and lives to you, O God. In Jesus' name, bless us, O God. Bless Guyana. Have your way. Help us in our decision makings, O God, that each person who has to lean on you or to make a decision, help them to call upon you in Jesus' name. Help them to depend on your wisdom. In Jesus' name, we break the curse on our nation. We say this nation, O God, is buoyant. This nation is blessed. This nation is covered with the blood of Jesus. We declare, O God, that this nation shall not borrow, O God, but there, O God, we would be in a position where we can lend in Jesus' name. We rebuke the devourer. We rebuke every curse on this land. We say back to sender in the name of Jesus. We use the blood of Jesus all over again. Holy Spirit, you take full control of this nation in Jesus' name. Thank you, Lord, for what you're going to do for Guyana in Jesus' name. Amen and amen. Keep writing to Thoughts for Action. Write to Reverend Yvonne Arthur in care of NCN Radio, Home Stretch Avenue, Georgetown, Guyana, or telephone 219-4353 or WhatsApp 649-3967. 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Amen.

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0: of Lot 90 Dekendron Housing Scheme, West Coast Demerara. 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Sarojini Singh of Perseverance Maikoni, East Coast Demerara. And Kensia Williams of Lot 313 Phase 1 South Better Hope, East Coast Demerara. Or all somewhere else in the country. 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You are requested to meet with the Director of Public Prosecutions, Lot 1 Seawall Flats, Eve Leary, Kingston, Georgetown, or make urgent contact by telephone number 226-0719 on or before Friday, October 16, 2026. I'll repeat that message. You are requested to meet with the Director of Public Prosecutions, Lot 1 Seawall Flats, Eve Leary, Kingston, Georgetown, or make urgent contact by telephone number 226-0719 on or before Friday, October 16, 2026. This message is sent by the Director of Public Prosecutions and is for Juniel Elcock of Sarah Lodge, Stuartville, West Coast, Demerara, Kausilia Sukram of Lot 386 Zealot East Bank, Essequibo, Alian Daniels of Lot 8 Tushin New Scheme, East Bank, Essequibo, Anaya Abrams of Inner Bagotsville, West Bank, Demerara, Mario France of Lot 95 Stuartville, Old Road, West Coast, Demerara, Amrita Capaldillo of Lot 90 Dekendron Housing Scheme, West Coast, Demerara, Jelena Shepherd of Lot 110 Section C Enterprise, East Coast, Demerara, Kayla Simon of Lot 98 Noble Street Friendship, East Coast, Demerara, Sarojini Singh of Perseverance Maikoni, East Coast, Demerara, and Kensia Williams of Lot 313 Phase 1 South Better Hope, East Coast, Demerara, or all somewhere else in the country. Calling Juanita Josiah of Lot 38 Collins Street, Victoria, East Coast, Demerara, Cheyenne Cosbert of Lot 15 Haslington Public Road, East Coast, Demerara, Bertisha Bell of Lot 199 Dazzle Housing Scheme, East Coast, Demerara, Chantelle Wilkie of Lot 27 Area G Ogle, East Coast, Demerara, Alicia Plass of Lot 476 Block X Liliendale, East Coast, Demerara, Alia Abdullah of Lot 5 Tuckville Terrace, East La Penitence, Georgetown, O.J. Samuel Smith of Lot 443 Tank Street Grove, East Bank, Demerara, Shara Grant of Lot 631 Diamond Housing Scheme, East Bank, Demerara, Ushara Moses of Lot 10 Bagotstown, East Bank, Demerara, Vanetta Anderson of Lot 154A Friendship Squatting Area, East Bank, Demerara, or all somewhere else in the country. Here is a message for you. You are requested to meet with the Director of Public Prosecutions, Lot 1 Seawall Flats, Eve Leary, Kingston, Georgetown, or make urgent contact by telephone number 226-0719 on or before Friday, October 16, 2026. I'll repeat that message. You are requested to meet with the Director of Public Prosecutions, Lot 1 Seawall Flats, Eve Leary, Kingston, Georgetown, or make urgent contact by telephone number 226-0719 on or before Friday, October 16, 2026. This message is sent by the Director of Public Prosecutions and is for Juanita Josiah of Lot 38 Collins Street, Victoria, East Coast, Demerara, Cheyenne Cosbert of Lot 15 Haslington Public Road, East Coast, Demerara, Bertisha Bell of Lot 199 Dazzle Housing Scheme, East Coast, Demerara, Chantelle Wilkie of Lot 27 Area G, Ogle, East Coast, Demerara, Alicia Plass of Lot 476 Block X, Liliendale, East Coast, Demerara, Alia Abdullah of Lot 5 Tuckville Terrace, East La Penitence, Georgetown, O.J. Samuel Smith of Lot 443 Tank Street Grove, East Bank, Demerara, Shara Grant of Lot 631 Diamond Housing Scheme, East Bank, Demerara, Oshara Moses of Lot 10 Bagotstown, East Bank, Demerara, and Vanetta Anderson of Lot 154A Friendship Squatting Area, East Bank, Demerara, or all somewhere else in the country. Calling Shatifa Williams of Lot 352 East Street, North Cummingsburg, Georgetown. Syria Gittins of Lot 91 Thomas Street, Kitty, Georgetown. Maria Narain of Lot 255 Earls Avenue, Sibrianville, Georgetown. Cassia Cateau of St. Cuthbert's Mission, Linden Suzdike Highway. Aklima Rashid of Wellington Park Estate, Quarantine, Berbice. Ariane Rose Chiang of St. Ignatius Village, Central Lethem, Region 9. Roseanne France of Central Amelia's Ward, Mackenzie, Linden, Region 10. Trinace Lambert of Lot 329, Block 22, Wismer, Linden, Region 10. And Monifa Trotman of Lot 36, Stuart Park, Christianburg, Wismer, Linden, Region 10, or all somewhere else in the country. Here is a message for you. You are requested to meet with the Director of Public Prosecutions, Lot 1, Seawall Flats, Evelary, Kingston, Georgetown, or make urgent contact by telephone number 226-0719 on or before Friday, October 16, 2026. I'll repeat that message. You are requested to meet with the Director of Public Prosecutions, Lot 1, Seawall Flats, Evelary, Kingston, Georgetown, or make urgent contact by telephone number 226-0719 on or before Friday, October 16, 2026. This message is sent by the Director of Public Prosecutions and is for Shatifa Williams of Lot 352 East Street, North Cummingsburg, Georgetown. Syria Gittins of Lot 91 Thomas Street, Kitty, Georgetown. Maria Narain of Lot 255 Earls Avenue, Sibrianville, Georgetown. Cassia Cateau of St. Cuthbert's Mission, Linden Suzdike Highway. Aklima Rashid of Wellington Park Estate, Quarantine, Berbice. Ariane Rose Chiang of St. Ignatius Village, Central Lethem, Region 9. Roseanne France of Central Amelia's Ward, Mackenzie, Linden, Region 10. Trinace Lambert of Lot 329, Block 22, Wismer, Linden, Region 10. And Monifa Trotman of Lot 36, Stuart Park, Christianburg, Wismer, Linden, Region 10, or all somewhere else in the country.
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2: Have you ever had questions and no answers? I invite you to the next few minutes as we consider answers to life's questions.

Almighty God, we come in the name of the Lord Jesus. We thank you because you are the King of creation. You are King of our lives. We pray that your kingdom will come to this world and this country, and that your will be done in this country. We pray that righteousness and holiness and joy and peace and brotherliness would come to this country. We ask now that you open our hearts and bless your word as we preach it. We ask this in Christ's name. Amen. Success in the kingdom of God. Beloved, our text is the Gospel of Matthew, chapter 13, verses 20 and 21. We are told, the seed falling on rocky ground refers to someone who hears the word and at once receives it with joy. But since they have no root, they last only a short time. When trouble and persecution comes because of the word, they quickly fall away. Brother, what have you achieved spiritually? What is your greatest kingdom achievement? What great spiritual wealth do you possess? Sir, we are speaking about success in the kingdom of God. Now, what is the kingdom of God? In its simplest definition, the kingdom of God is people accepting and practicing the will of Almighty God as revealed in the Holy Bible, says William Barclay. And I concur. Neighbor, when we accept and practice God's revealed will in the Holy Bible, we accomplish and possess great spiritual and material things in this world. Young people, as we read the Holy Bible, as we read church history, and as we look around, we notice remarkable things that people have accomplished for God's glory. So Moses, by the power of Almighty God, brought out a nation from Egyptian bondage. Nehemiah motivated his people to build a wall of Jerusalem in 52 days. The disciples of the Lord Jesus Christ turned the world upside down with the gospel of Jesus Christ as they preached the risen Christ. Sir, what is your greatest spiritual accomplishment? Now, in the parable of the sower found in Matthew 13, the Lord Jesus Christ is telling us why some people fail spiritually and why others succeed. Brother, why then some people do not experience spiritual success and others do? Firstly, some people see no kingdom success or accomplishment due to their partial or incomplete understanding of God's word. Brother, the man in this parable understood only the joy aspect of the word of God, but he didn't take note of the suffering that comes with the word of God. Now, this is a trend even set today, because as we think of God, you hear people talk about the love of God, but they never talk about the wrath of God. They talk about the goodness of God, but they never talk about the severity of God. They talk about the elect of God, but never the reprobate or the non-elect. They talk about Christ as Savior, but they never speak of him as judge. Beloved, if the gospel is going to benefit you in significant ways, then you need a complete understanding of the gospel and the word of God. Young people, what can we deduce from the text that was read? One, we must never receive the word of Jesus or the kingdom of God without counting the cost of doing so. Yes, we must always count the cost
of following Jesus and following the word of God. Neighbor, the text says this man hears the word of God and at once quickly accepts it. This person is an emotional hearer. He did not give any thought to what he heard. Brother, to be a sound, safe, enduring believer in Christ and to succeed spiritually, you have to think biblically and you have to think true biblical truths carefully. Amen, child of God. The Bible commands us repeatedly to think on spiritual things. For example, in the letter of Philippians chapter 4 and 8, we are commanded, finally, brothers and sisters, whatever is true, whatever is noble, whatever is right, whatever is pure, whatever is lovely, whatever is admirable, if anything of excellence or praiseworthiness, think about such things. Again, in the letter of Romans chapter 12 and 3, the great apostle Paul said, for by the grace given me, I say to every one of you, here it comes, do not think of yourself more highly than you ought, but rather think of yourself with sober judgment. Neighbor, before you commit yourself to Christ, before you commit yourself to the kingdom of God, before you engage the word of God, you must think biblical thoughts and be sure of what you are doing. Sir, for this reason, we are told by the Lord Jesus in the Gospel of Luke chapter 14, verses 26 through 30, Jesus said, if anyone comes to me and does not hate father or mother, wife or children, brothers and sisters, yes, even their own life, such a person cannot be my disciple. Brother, what Jesus is calling for here is first place in your life. He continues, and whoever does not carry their cross and follow me cannot be my disciple. Here is the illustration now. Suppose one of you wants to build a tower. Won't you first sit down and estimate the cost to see if you have enough money to complete it? For if you lay the foundation and are not able to finish it, everyone will see it and will ridicule you, saying, this person began to build and wasn't able to finish it. Beloved, count the cost before you commit to Christ and his kingdom, or you will fall away after a while. But don't think forever. You have to at some point think and make a decision to follow him. Brother, do you think? Do you think wise and biblical thoughts? Thinking is the hardest work there is, which is probably the reason why few engage in it, says Henry Ford. My brother, do you think for yourself, or do you allow others to think for you too? There is definitely great joy in salvation, the word of God, and the kingdom of God. Praise God. Sir, listen again to what Jesus said in Matthew 13 and 20. The seed falling on rocky ground refers to someone who hears the word and at once receives it with joy. Amen. Beloved, what is joy according to the Holy Bible? Brother, Donald McKim, describing joy, said, joy is a sense of extreme happiness and well-being related in Scripture to knowing Almighty God,
God's actions and love, especially in the Lord Jesus Christ. Amen. Friend, for this definition, we have great support in the Holy Bible. For example, in Nehemiah chapter 8 and 10, Nehemiah said to his people, "For the joy of the Lord is your strength." The joy of the Lord is your strength. Again, in Isaiah chapter 29 and 19, we are informed, "The humble also shall increase their joy in the Lord, and the poor among men shall rejoice in the Holy One of Israel." Amen. And how about Romans 15 and 13, which says, "Now may the God of hope fill you with all joy and peace in believing, that you may abound in hope by the power of the Holy Spirit." And 1 Peter 1 and 8, Peter reminds those who believe in the Lord, saying, "You rejoice with joy inexpressible and full of glory." Neighbor, your personal relationship with the Lord Jesus Christ, your salvation experience by faith in the Lord Jesus Christ, your entrance into the kingdom of God, your acceptance of God's word, your practicing of God's word will give you joy unspeakable and full of glory. My friend, do you have the joy of the Lord in your life? 3, salvation in Christ, the word of God and his kingdom also bring trouble and persecution into believers' lives. Yes, sir. We also experience trouble and persecution as believers in Christ. Young people, please listen to the Lord Jesus Christ in Matthew 13, particularly in verse 21. We are told, "When trouble or persecution comes because of the word, they quickly fall away." Amen. Brother, repeatedly we are told in the Bible that people who believe in Jesus Christ, people who obey the word of the Lord Jesus Christ, people who belong to the kingdom of God will be persecuted. Amen. Sister, in Matthew chapter 10, verses 21 and 22, the Lord Jesus Christ said to his followers, "Brother will betray brother to death, a father his child. Children will rebel against their parents and have them put to death." And here it comes. "You will be hated by everyone because of me." You will be hated by everyone because of me. "But the one who stands firm to the end will be saved." Amen. Sir, the great apostle Paul would have us know in Philippians 1 and 29, he tells us, "For it has been granted to you on behalf of Christ, not only to believe in him," not only to believe in him, "but also to suffer for him." Child of God, Christ Jesus suffered a cruel death on the cross for you. Are you willing to suffer for him? Friend, being a part of God's kingdom means self-denial, suffering, social rejection, singleness of mind, and persecution. Uncle, the kingdom of God is not just about joy, but serious duty. Not just about power, but also persecution. Not just peace, but perseverance under pressure. Sir, why believers in Christ are persecuted?
We are persecuted because those who persecute us do not know our God and his Christ. In fact, that's one of the reasons they murdered the Lord Jesus Christ. They didn't know God and they didn't know who Jesus was. But friend, how do we respond to persecution? Child of God, don't you love what he said in Matthew chapter 5? Verses 11 through 12, the Lord Jesus said, "Blessed are you when people insult you, persecute you, and falsely say all kinds of evil against you because of me. Rejoice and be glad, because great is your reward in heaven. For in the same way they persecuted the prophets who were before you." Neighbor, to obtain spiritual success, to see great kingdom accomplishments in your life, you need a complete understanding of God's word. This means you must understand that believing in Jesus Christ and following Jesus Christ is about joy and sorrow, peace and persecution, power and pressure, self-fulfillment and self-denial, salvation and sacrifice, eternal life and endless hardship. Child of God, this is why I love the words of that old hymn by Isaac Watts entitled, "Am I a Soldier of the Cross?" It says, "Am I a soldier of the cross, a follower of the Lamb? And shall I fear to own his cause or blush to speak his name? Must I be carried to the skies on flowery beds of ease, while others fought to win a prize and sail through bloody seas? Sure, I must fight if I would reign. Increase my courage, Lord. I bear the toil, endure the pain, supported by thy word." Success in the kingdom of God. Sir, count the cost, firstly, of following Jesus. Cherish the joy in your relationship with Jesus, and cope successfully with the hardship of living for Jesus. Father, we pray that you will save by your grace and cause many to believe in Jesus Christ as Lord and Savior. We pray that those who are believers in Christ, they will count the cost of following Jesus, cherish the joy that there is in Jesus, and cope successfully with the hardship of following Jesus. Confirm your word now, we pray in Christ's name. Amen.

0: Ada Sigzaris, 3.
1: BBC News with Emily Thomas. Houthi fighters in Yemen have continued to fire missiles towards Saudi Arabia after 3 deadly attacks on Riyadh airport in the past few days. Saudi officials say the country's air defences have intercepted and destroyed a ballistic missile aimed towards the southwestern city of Khamis Mesheit. Ola Girin, who's in the Yemeni port city of Aden, has this analysis of the Houthi strikes.
2: They have certainly grabbed headlines. They have shown what they can do. They've certainly put pressure not just on Saudi Arabia, but also on President Trump. The Saudis have been pushing the US for greater support. As so far, the Americans have only given them about 100 military advisers and intelligence assistance. And now President Trump has a dilemma coming up to the midterms. Should he get more involved or should he hold back as he's been doing so far? So from the Houthi point of view and from the point of view of their backers in Iran, all of this is playing out exactly as they would want.
1: Across the border in Yemen, fighting's reported to have intensified around the city of Taiz, which has been encircled by the Houthi forces. The World Food Programme is warning of a humanitarian catastrophe. Matthew Hollingworth is the WFP's head of operations.
3: Not only humanitarian supplies have stopped going in, so have commercial supplies. So food's running out. We know that wheat flour stocks are running out. Prices are getting higher and higher each day. And people who have fled conflict now multiple times are stuck in tires with very little assistance.
1: President Volodymyr Zelensky says what Ukraine needs is American pressure on Russia and not, as he put it, sanctions relief and concessions. The veiled criticism of President Trump's new deal agreement with President Putin came as he addressed a security forum in the Polish capital, Warsaw. On Sunday, Mr. Trump suddenly announced on Truth Social that an energy ceasefire had been agreed between Ukraine and Russia, but this appears to have surprised both sides. Mr. Zelensky accused President Putin of violating the ceasefire.
4: Immediately after the pause, Russia launched a targeted strike on a power plant in Kharkiv, causing further damage to our energy system. It was clear that Putin does not read Truth Social, and his Cheki drones follow a different set of instructions.
1: In his address, President Zelensky also said Ukraine's recent strikes on Russia's huge data centres have resulted in fewer Russian bots. There was now, he said, less hate, less division and fewer provocations on social media. He said few Europeans fall for Russian bots, but in America, people would now see what was really happening. BBC News. A BBC investigation has found that the world's biggest accountancy firm helped in falsifying documents to hide the Russian billionaire Roman Abramovich's wealth and evade tax. The investigation uncovered hundreds of documents that were backdated by Mr. Abramovich's advisers. Many had been drawn up with the help of Deloitte, which appeared to advise on the falsification of records and then signed off on company accounts. Roman Abramovich denies any wrongdoing. Deloitte says it complies with applicable laws. Pakistan has confirmed it's detaining the chief minister of Khyber Pakhtunkhwa province after sacking him and his government and declaring a local emergency. Sohail Afridi is a party colleague of the jailed former prime minister Imran Khan. Caroline Davis reports.
5: An 11-person advisory council will now run Khyber Pakhtunkhwa, appointed by the federal government. 18 senior police officials have been appointed too. The location of Sohail Afridi, the chief minister of the province, who had been leading protests of thousands demanding the release of Imran Khan, is still a mystery. His party, the PTI, say he was arrested. The country's information minister has said he's in protective custody. Pakistan's prime minister has said that the province's government had disengaged from fighting terrorism and that given the severity of the situation, they needed to intervene. The PTI has called this a coup disguised as an emergency.
1: Health officials in Gaza say an Israeli strike has killed at least 2 Palestinians. The Israeli military said it was targeting a militant in the area in southern Gaza, but gave no further information. It comes after another Israeli strike on Sunday night, which killed 3 people, according to medics. A fire has destroyed Paris's oldest market in the central Marais district. Officials say a blaze took hold of the Marché Couvert des Enfants Rouges in the early hours and that nothing remains of the covered market. BBC News.
0: You're with us on The Voice of Guyana. It is 6:08 at this point. We do not have any announcement of death. However, we've got three messages.
6: 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Jelena Shepherd of Lot 110 Section C Enterprise, East Coast, Demerara. Kayla Simon of Lot 98 Noble Street Friendship, East Coast, Demerara. Sarojini Singh of Perseverance Maikoni, East Coast, Demerara. And Kensia Williams of Lot 313 Phase 1 South Better Hope, East Coast, Demerara. Or all somewhere else in the country. Here's a message for you. You are requested to meet with the Director of Public Prosecutions, Lot 1, Seawall Flats, Eve Leary, Kingston, Georgetown, or make urgent contact by telephone number 226-0719 on or before Friday, October 16, 2026. I'll repeat that message. You are requested to meet with the Director of Public Prosecutions, Lot 1, Seawall Flats, Eve Leary, Kingston, Georgetown, or make urgent contact by telephone number 226-0719 on or before Friday, October 16, 2026. This message is sent by the Director of Public Prosecutions and is for Juniel Elcock of Sarah Lodge, Stuartville, West Coast, Demerara, Kausilia Sukram of Lot 386 Zealot, East Bank, Essequibo, Alianne Daniels of Lot 8 Tushin New Scheme, East Bank, Essequibo, Anaya Abrams of Inner Bagotsville, West Bank, Demerara, Mario France of Lot 95 Stuartville, Old Road, West Coast, Demerara, Amrita Capaldio of Lot 90 Dekendron Housing Scheme, West Coast, Demerara, Jelena Shepherd of Lot 110 Section C Enterprise, East Coast, Demerara, Kayla Simon of Lot 98 Noble Street Friendship, East Coast, Demerara, Sarojini Singh of Perseverance Maikoni, East Coast, Demerara, and Kensia Williams of Lot 313 Phase 1 South Better Hope, East Coast, Demerara, or all somewhere else in the country. Calling Juanita Josiah of Lot 38 Collins Street, Victoria, East Coast, Demerara, Shion Cosbert of Lot 15 Haslington Public Road, East Coast, Demerara, Bertisha Bell of Lot 199 Dazzle Housing Scheme, East Coast, Demerara, Chantel Wilkie of Lot 27 Area G Ogle, East Coast, Demerara, Alicia Plass of Lot 476 Block X Liliendahl, East Coast, Demerara, Aliyah Abdullah of Lot 5 Tuckville Terrace, East Le Penitence, Georgetown, O.J. Samuel Smith of Lot 443 Tank Street Grove, East Bank, Demerara, Shara Grant of Lot 631 Diamond Housing Scheme, East Bank, Demerara, Ushara Moses of Lot 10 Bagotstown, East Bank, Demerara, Vanetta Anderson of Lot 154A Friendship Squatting Area, East Bank, Demerara, or all somewhere else in the country. Here is a message for you. You are requested to meet with the Director of Public Prosecutions, Lot 1, Seawall Flats, Eve Leary, Kingston, Georgetown, or make urgent contact by telephone number 226-0719 on or before Friday, October 16, 2026. I'll repeat that message. You are requested to meet with the Director of Public Prosecutions, Lot 1, Seawall Flats, Eve Leary, Kingston, Georgetown, or make urgent contact by telephone number 226-0719 on or before Friday, October 16, 2026. This message is sent by the Director of Public Prosecutions and is for Juanita Josiah of Lot 38 Collins Street, Victoria, East Coast, Demerara, Shion Cosbert of Lot 15 Haslington Public Road, East Coast, Demerara, Bertisha Bell of Lot 199 Dazzle Housing Scheme, East Coast, Demerara, Chantel Wilkie of Lot 27 Area G, Ogle, East Coast, Demerara, Alicia Plass of Lot 476 Block X, Liliendahl, East Coast, Demerara, Aliyah Abdullah of Lot 5 Tuckville Terrace, East Le Penitence, Georgetown, O.J. Samuel Smith of Lot 443 Tank Street Grove, Eastback, Demerara. Shara Grant of Lot 631 Diamond Housing Scheme, Eastback, Demerara. O'Shara Moses of Lot 10 Bagotstown, Eastback, Demerara. And Vanetta Anderson of Lot 154A Friendship Squatting Area, Eastback, Demerara. Or all somewhere else in the country. Calling Shatifa Williams of Lot 352 East Street, North Cummingsburg, Georgetown. Syria Gittins of Lot 91 Thomas Street, Kitty, Georgetown. Maria Narain of Lot 255 Earls Avenue, Sobrianville, Georgetown. Cassia Katow of St. Cuthbert's Mission, Linden Suzdike Highway. Aklima Rashid of Wellington Park Estate, Quarantine, Berbice. Ariane Rose Chiang of St. Ignatius Village, Central Lethem, Region 9. Roseanne France of Central Amelia's Ward, Mackenzie, Linden, Region 10. Trinace Lambert of Lot 329, Block 22, Wismer, Linden, Region 10. And Monifa Trotman of Lot 36, Stuart Park, Christianburg, Wismer, Linden, Region 10. Or all somewhere else in the country. Here is a message for you. You are requested to meet with the Director of Public Prosecutions, Lot 1, Seawall Flats, Eve Leary, Kingston, Georgetown, or make urgent contact by telephone number 226-0719 on or before Friday, October 16, 2026. I'll repeat that message. You are requested to meet with the Director of Public Prosecutions, Lot 1, Seawall Flats, Eve Leary, Kingston, Georgetown, or make urgent contact by telephone number 226-0719 on or before Friday, October 16, 2026. This message is sent by the Director of Public Prosecutions and is for Shatifa Williams of Lot 352 East Street, North Cummingsburg, Georgetown. Syria Gittins of Lot 91 Thomas Street, Kitty, Georgetown. Maria Narain of Lot 255 Earls Avenue, Sobrianville, Georgetown. Cassia Katow of St. Cuthbert's Mission, Linden Suzdike Highway. Aklima Rashid of Wellington Park Estate, Quarantine, Berbice. Ariane Rose Chiang of St. Ignatius Village, Central Lethem, Region 9. Roseanne France of Central Amelia's Ward, Mackenzie, Linden, Region 10. Trinace Lambert of Lot 329, Block 22, Wismer, Linden, Region 10. And Monifa Trotman of Lot 36, Stuart Park, Christianburg, Wismer, Linden, Region 10. Or all somewhere else in the country.
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0: Good morning. It is Monday, the 12th of October, 2026. How are you today? Hope that you're well. Hope you had a great weekend. You are now ready for this brand new week. And what a week it promises to be as well. It is back to work, back to school. Hope that you will get about your business, have an early start today, and get ahead of the traffic, especially for those who are living outside of Georgetown, because it becomes very hectic, especially as you get towards 7 and 8 o'clock. But good morning. Happy that you're with us this morning. I'm Deborah Francis. I will be with you right up until 9 hours this morning. I trust you will also stay with me. Take us along with you. Don't be afraid at all. Remember, you can catch us via NCN Guyana or any of your favorite apps. You can just take us along with you wherever it is you go. We're happy to be company, be of company, and hope that you will recommend us to your friends and to your family as well. But that aside, welcome to the Breakfast Show. I am Deborah Francis. Let's get started with the inspirational dose of wisdom. Then we've got our very first song, which will take us to our weather forecast coming up in about 6:24. Oh, this is a long song. Let's see if we can get a shorter song because we're running close on time. I did not realize we had such a long song. So we'll get our first song. That will take us to 6:20. We'll try to get as much as we can into this half of an hour, and then we'll get to Road Safety Talk at 6:30. Welcome to The Breakfast Show. Good morning.
1: I am Winsome Henry, and here is your inspirational dose of wisdom. Tomorrow is another opportunity. This quote tells us that if today doesn't go as planned, you can always begin again. I am Winsome Henry, and that was your dose of wisdom.

0: song did High Enough. I hope that you'd have enjoyed that one by Marvin Gaye as we get our show started this morning right here on The Voice of Guyana.
1: Water is one of Guyana's most valuable resources. Conserve it. GWI time.
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2: With a check of the weather, I am Tamika Wallace. Partially cloudy and sunny skies with light to moderate showers and isolated thunder showers are likely over regions 1 to 3, 7, and 10. Elsewhere, mostly fair and sunny skies. Rainfall is expected anywhere between 0 mm and 50 mm over regions 1 to 3, 7, and 10. Elsewhere, no significant rainfall. For the wind, gentle to moderate northeasterly breeze. For the temperature, coastal regions from 30 degrees Celsius to 35 degrees Celsius, and the remaining regions from 31 degrees Celsius to 37 degrees Celsius. The spring tide is in effect. Now for your extended forecast. Tuesday, partially cloudy and sunny skies with light to moderate showers and isolated thunder showers are likely over regions 1 to 3, 7, and 10. Elsewhere, mostly fair and sunny skies. Rainfall is expected to be anywhere between 0 mm and 50 mm over regions 1 to 3, 7, and 10. Elsewhere, no significant rainfall within the next 24 hours. Until next time, I am Tamika Wallace. Bye for now.
0: Thank you, Tamika, for the weather forecast for today's issued by the National Weather Watch Center. You can join us again at approximately 7 hours 35 for another weather forecast. 6:22 it is. Good morning to you, wherever it is you are. We're happy that you're with us. And just to summarize what's happening on the roadway, in the interest of time, they have quite a few vehicles on the roadway at the moment. The bulk of the traffic is on the east coast of Demerara End. On East Bank, it's now warming up, so we've got a few vehicles on the roadway, but nothing too concerning at this hour of the morning. So that's what's happening on the roadway. Let's get to the Burbies Bridge Ferry Crossing for those who are using the ferries and the bridge today. Then we've got another song which will take us to 6 hours 30. We'll bring you your road safety talk. Rise and shine, everyone. It's Monday, so hope you get about your business quite early and you arrive alive and on time. 6:23.
3: Hello there, here is your Burbies Bridge and ferry schedules for today, Monday, October 12th. The Burbies Bridge opens at 17 hours 10 and closes at 18 hours 40. And now for your ferry schedules, as issued by the Transport and Harbors Department. From Parika to Suppanam, the ferry departs at 9 hours, 15 hours and 18 hours. From Suppanam to Parika, the ferry leaves at 15 hours and 18 hours. From Parika to Wakenham, the ferry departs at 16 hours. From Legwan to Parika, the ferry departs at 10 hours and 16 hours 30. And Parika to Legwan at 15 hours 30. That's all for your Burbies Bridge and ferry schedules for today, Monday, October 12th.

0: The Village People there with YMCA from 1979. 6 hours 30 it is now. We've got to move on to Road Safety Talk, coming to you compliments of the Guyana Oil Company Excellence in Service.
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1: 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Good morning. It is Monday, the 12th of October, 2026. Here we are. If today's your birthday, happy birthday to you. If it's your anniversary, happy anniversary as well. Hope that you will enjoy your day today. Make it extremely, extremely special. Certainly want to wish you many happy and healthy returns as well. But just enjoy. Enjoy every single moment. So how are you today? It is Monday. How was your weekend? What did you do over the weekend? Did you do something that made your heart smile? I wonder. I hope. Fingers and toes crossed that you did something that really caused you to smile, caused you to just relax and enjoy and bask in the moment and be ready for this brand new week. Yes? Okay, good. So you're ready? I'm ready. So let's get it started. 6:33 it is. That's 6:33. Let's start with the Ministry of Human Services and Social Security. Welcome to our community bulletin where we share information that you need to know about. Now, the Ministry of Human Services and Social Security, they've got vacancies. They've got vacancies for nursing assistant, patient care assistant, staff nurse, ward sister, and porter as well. 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Bye. Okay, that's a final day and time. And you need to address your application to Principal Personnel Officer, Personnel Department, Ministry of Human Services and Social Security, Lamaha and East Streets, Georgetown, Guyana. Or you can send it via email apply@mhsss.gov.gy. 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And you must also include the position that you're applying for in the subject. Okay, so please ensure that you do that. They specifically ask that you do that so that they can easily decipher what goes where and they can facilitate that process easy. Now, I was looking to see whether they've got an open day tomorrow. Didn't see anything. So we'll keep you posted should there be an update. I know persons are usually interested in whether the minister is available to speak with you. So that is one. Also want to just share from the Guyana Power and Light. Let's check in and see whether they've got any notices for us today. And in fact, they've got for tomorrow. So tomorrow, October 13. So this is for Georgetown. They're doing some works at Front Road. And as a result of that, customers in sections of Front Road and West Rheinwald, you will experience an interruption to your electricity supply between 9 hours and 15 hours. 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Moving to the east coast of Demerara, this is tomorrow as well. They're doing some upgrading work along the East Coast Demerara corridor. 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In Berbice, this is for tomorrow as well. They're doing some works, and as a result of that, customers in number 54 Village to number 76 Village, number 53 Village to Auckland, and Molson Creek to number 76 Village, you'll have an interruption of your power supply from 8 hours to 12 hours. So it's from 8 hours to 12 hours. and those in Republic Road and Strange, New Amsterdam, Kanji to Auckland, and Main Road, New Amsterdam to Maria, you will have an interruption of your power supply from 12 hours to 16 hours. So please know that as well. All those in the Burbese area, from 12 hours to 16 hours, those in Republic Road to Strand, New Amsterdam, Kanji to Auckland, and Main Road, New Amsterdam to Maria, from 12 hours to 16 hours, you're scheduled to have an interruption of your power supply. And those in number 54 Village to number 76 Village, number 53 Village to Auckland, and Molson Creek to number 76 Village, from 9 hours to 12 hours, you're scheduled to have a power supply. An interruption of your power supply, that is. So just to know that as well. Okie dokie. So that's that. I did see, I'm not sure what's going on here. So I did see that they have posted a cancelled notice for those in Burbese, but around the same time, they posted the fact that you have an interruption. So what I would suggest, unless they clarify this for us, is that you will have an interruption of your power supply, because the last notice that was posted is that you'll have an interruption of your power supply. Okay, so let's just await some guidance, because it was around the same period of time that they posted both of them. So I'm not sure, you know, but I would go with the last posting. And the last posting is that you have an interruption of your power supply. Perhaps they should have deleted the previous post, those who are managing the Guyana Power and Lights Facebook page. Nonetheless, let's move on to Mykonee area. And this is customers in High Dam, Mykonee. You are scheduled to experience an interruption of your power supply between 10 hours and 16 hours tomorrow, Tuesday. So between 10 hours and 16 hours, you are scheduled to have a power interruption. Those at High Dam, Mykonee, please note this as you make your way, as you get about your daily activities, and ensure that you do what you've got to do to avoid any inconvenience. So I just wanted to start with that. Now, the Guyana Water Incorporated. Good morning to the folks at the Guyana Water Incorporated. Hope that you guys are well. So they've got a notice for Georgetown, Houston, Evans, Phillip Park, MacDoom, and Agricola. These areas are served by the Agricola well station, and the interruption you are experiencing to your water supply is due to an emergency extraction at the well site following reports from residents of low level of service. And as a result, GWI's team has been mobilized. They're working to ascertain the reason for the drop in production at this well site, and to ensure that normal water supply can be restored to the affected residents. So again, this is for those in Georgetown, Houston, Evans, Phillip Park, MacDoom, and Agricola. Please be advised that you've got an interruption to your service. Now, customers in region number 5, Carlton Hall, Brooms Hall, Fairfield Bath, Quakers Hall, the Kendron, Zealand, Planters Hall, Cottage, Belmont, Perseverance, Bushy Park, Now or Never, Sarah, and Drill, just know that your service has been restored to normal after the interruption that you would have had. So if you're still not receiving water, it may be a localized issue, and you're advised to call the call center on 227-8701, 227-8703 for assistance as well. The others, they've just advised people that their service would have been restored. So those in region number 4 and those in region number 4 on the east bank of Demerara, your service would have been restored. GWI is letting you know that. Same situation. Okay, good. So that's all we've got from the Guyana Water Incorporated. So let's clear that off. I just wanted to start with those two because we need those two, and we need to get about our daily activities with those two companies especially. Now, also I'd like to let you know – I'm actually just checking the ministry, not the ministry, the Central Housing and Planning Authority. Congratulations to all those who would have received their house lots at Felicity Phase 1. Ooh, that's great. So congratulations to all of you. There's some folks who would have received their house lots in the new housing scheme that would have opened. I'm very happy for all of you. So hope that you go about your business and construct your home and be comfortable, because that's what it's about. Yes. All right. So that's all we've got for you in terms of notices, because we've got to move on and bring you your Guyanese breakfast dish of the day. It's a bit lengthy, so I just wanted to ensure that I cover it in time before we get to our sports news at the top of the hour. If there's any other thing that I need you to know as a matter of importance and relevance, I will certainly let you know before the show is out. Yes? Let's do that. Oh, one more thing I wanted to share with you is, you may have heard we've lost UC Quayana. We'll talk about him during the course of the program. For those young people, UC Quayana is a very important figure in the history of Guyana, so you need to note this. And so we'll talk about this as well. And good morning to the folks at the Ministry of Culture, Youth and Sport, in particular the minister within the Ministry of Culture, Youth and Sport, the Honorable Stephen Jacobs. He has been quite busy and really, really working really hard to ensure that the services of the ministry are available to those across the length and breadth of Guyana. So he is partnered with the NSC, and they're taking the Learn to Swim program to Madia. So that's a good thing, and keep up the great work as well. So we'll talk more about this as we go through the program. That's all we've got. Let's get to our Guyanese breakfast dish of the day. We're cooking up some coconut fried bakes. Have you ever had this? Yes? No? Well, today's your day to learn.
2: It's time for breakfast!
3: Today I'm going to share with you a recipe for coconut fried bakes. Now this is just like the Guyanese traditional fried bakes, except coconut milk is used in the mixture. It is so good, so delicious, and it's the perfect for breakfast. Now let's get started. To a bowl, you're going to add flour, baking powder, sugar, salt, and cinnamon. Now I prefer to use baking powder in my bakes. Some people use yeast, but that's totally up to you. I'm using a fork to just mix it all together just to make sure everything is nice and evenly distributed. Next, I'm going to add margarine, and I'm using margarine. I've used butter in bake, but for some reason, I find that margarine produces a better bake, but you can also use butter in place of margarine. And I'm just using my fingers to rub it into the flour just until any big chunks of margarine are gone. And this is cold margarine. If you're using butter, you want to use cold butter as well. I'm making a well in the middle, and I'm going to pour in the coconut milk. Now, if for some reason you don't want to use coconut milk, you can just use water. Of course, it's not going to be coconut bake, but it will be the traditional bake. Now, I'm going to gently mix it in. Just mix the dry and wet ingredients together to form a soft dough. Now, I have to admit, I'm not a fan of putting my hands in dough, but honestly, this is the best way. It produces the best bake, because I've also done this in my mixer, and it's just not as great as when you use your hand. The dough is going to be soft, and that's just fine. If it's a little sticky, then add a little bit more flour. Now, I'm going to set this aside, cover it, and let it sit for about at least 30 minutes before rolling it out. Now, place this on a floured surface, and I'm going to roll it out using a rolling pin. Now, this is a bit different to how it's done traditionally, because I'm going to roll it out and actually cut it using a circular cutter. Now, I do this because I find it to be easier than actually breaking the dough into separate pieces, roll them into a ball, and then roll those out individually, or kind of pinch it into the shape of a bake. And that's the way my mom does it. That's how it's done traditionally. But I just find this method to be a little bit more efficient and faster. I am making my bakes pretty small, but you can make them whichever size you prefer. Also, they don't need to be round. They can also be cut into squares or triangle using a knife. Bakes don't have to be round, so it's all personal preference. When I was a kid, my mom used to use cookie cutters and cut these into different fun shapes for us. So there's no rules, just go for it. Cut the bakes out and I've removed the scraps and I've formed another ball with it. Just knead it a little bit until it forms dough. See, I'm pinching these apart because I'm going to roll them individually just to show another way that you can do it as well if you don't want to roll it out the way in which I did it. I must admit the bakes are definitely, I think it's definitely my favorite breakfast. And I don't make it quite as much because I am not like, I don't like frying foods a lot. Always a treat and the entire family loves it. Whenever my mom comes to visit, this is one of the dishes that I request. And her bakes, they are absolutely perfect. They are huge. Like, they are so big in comparison to mine, but perfectly cooked, golden brown and crispy on the outside and so soft and just absolutely delicious. Now, I'm rolling out the bakes, but you can also use your hands and just kind of pull it apart, similar to how you do pizza, until you form the shape. Now it's time to fry, and this is going to require quite a bit of oil because you need the bakes to be able to float once it cooks. Now I'm going to cook this. I'm going to start off cooking this on high heat, and then I'm going to reduce the heat. The oil is hot. You're going to drop the bakes in, and you're going to know that the oil is ready when the bakes float up to the top. Now what you can do is use a tiny piece of dough and drop it in to test the oil if you're not sure. As the dough fries, it's gonna puff up. Now you can also just kind of spoon a little bit of the oil on top. This helps it to puff as well. I like my bake with a pocket in the middle. Now if you do not prefer your bake this way, then make the bakes thicker. Once it cooks, it's not gonna have that little pocket in the middle. So it's all about personal preference. My husband likes it that way because he said that little hole is like the perfect little place to stuff with saltfish. So that's how I make my bakes. Now, once you're frying the bakes, just be sure not to crowd it too much or else it's going to reduce the temperature of the oil and then the bakes won't puff as well. So some of my favorite things to have with bake is bacon eggs are good. Also bake with smoked herring, bake with saltfish, and in our case, bake with ackee and saltfish. As some of you may know that my husband is Jamaican, so typically if I make saltfish, I'll add ackee to it. And we all love it this way. When the bakes have puffed up and they're nice and golden brown, you flip it to make sure both sides are cooked. Once it's done, use a slotted spoon to remove so that the oil drips off and place it into a bowl or a plate that's been lined with paper towel just to catch that excess oil. And just repeat the process until all of the bakes have fried. Like I said before, this is a very, very simple recipe. It has very few ingredients, but it's absolutely delicious.
4: And breakfast is served.
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1: With your sportscaster, Colly Moore. West Indies suffered a series defeat to India, losing the third and final T20 matchup by 14 runs on Sunday. Batting first, the host, India, were bowled out for 223, with Abhishek Sharma, 69, top scoring for his side, while for the Windies, Rawson Chase, Kimo Paul and Shamar Springer were able to grab 2 wickets each. In pursuit of the target, the men in maroon were only able to muster 209 for 7, with Shamarat Maya, 43, leading the way. After the match, West Indies all-rounder Shamar Springer believes the Caribbean side missed opportunities to score crucial runs during the power play and middle overs, which could have changed the outcome. Springer also acknowledged the team's batting performance in the match.
2: Yeah, I thought that the Indian guys really executed well today in the middle. Like, it kind of stifled us, and it left us with eventually too much runs at the end. We have great depth in our batting lineup, so, I mean, today wasn't his day, and it was an opportunity for someone else to step up. I mean, we fell short by 14 runs, so I guess in the middle period and power play, if we had gotten 6 more runs in either phase, we probably could have gotten over the line.
1: Action in the Quartz Optical Peewee Championship continued on Saturday, with Tugville and Warramuri Primary recording impressive victories at the Ministry of Education ground. Tugville defeated Pakuri 3-1, with Roger Jason scoring a hat-trick, while Warramuri thrashed GIA 2 4-0. Also picking up wins was Pataro Primary, who secured a 3-0 victory over Redeemer Primary, while Marin Academy defeated St. Pius. Meanwhile, Leonore Primary defeated St. Teresa 2-0, while GIA 1 edged out St. John the Baptist 1-0, with West Rheinfeld also recording a narrow victory, defeating Pleasance 1-0. Santa Rosa defeated St. Gabriel's 2-1, with Ethan Richards scoring twice. Former president of Cricket West Indies, Dave Cameron, says he has zero interest in returning to the helm of regional cricket. Cameron spent 6 years as president from 2013 to 2019 before losing to Ricky Skarrett. Cameron says he was often at loggerheads with the global governing body, the International Cricket Council, in arguing for the betterment of West Indies cricket.
3: But to do what? No, I don't think we, as a region, actually appreciate management and what it takes for good management. It's all about making hard decisions every day. And if you're not making decisions, then everybody will like you. When you make tough decisions, I mean, I hear we talk about the system, the ICC changed the system. This was changed more than 26 years ago. It's not something that happened last week. Something I wrote about 10 years ago and was championing the ICC and got them to create committees.
1: Cameron says the current series between India and the West Indies is a prime example of why the regional team continues to bleed financially.
3: I got so upset in meetings where I challenged people that we would stop playing with them because it was just unfair that you would get all the resources. I mean, this series we're going to play in India, and I'm sorry, you know, this is why I like don't want to talk about West Indies cricket, because I get passionate. They're probably making north of $100-200 million on the series, and it's costing West Indies cricket to go and play in India. 2016, we proved that. 10 years ago, we were the best team in every format of the game, and we weren't able to move our revenue needle. And those were the concerns that we had. And fortunately, my successors didn't think it was important until today. We are losing money and we're bankrupt.
1: Cameron continues to question the standards of West Indies cricket.
3: I'm very passionate about it. I'm really hurt to see what's going on. I feel like we've brought the standards down. So now, everybody is great. All these guys playing averaging teens. I mean, the bowlers are averaging 40 and 50, and the batters averaging 20s and teens. And they're playing for West Indies. And people having a conversation, all these superlatives about how great they are and so on and so forth. It's a joke. We're in real serious trouble.
1: And that's sports at the moment.
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2: The news. Featuring the personalities, issues, and events that make the news in Guyana, the Caribbean, and around the world. The news is compiled and edited in the newsroom of the National Communications Network.
1: A very good morning to you. Thanks for joining us. The news is coming to you. 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I'm Deborah Francis. Good morning. Citizens are encouraged to participate in the constitutional reform process. 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Hospitality Training Institute on track for year-end completion. In the region, CARICOM to examine regional supply of paints, cement, glass bottles, and bitumen. And internationally, Trump says Ukraine and Russia agree to energy ceasefire. Those were your lead stories. The details of these and others in a moment.
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1: Thanks for joining us now for the details of the news. Attorney General Anil Nanlal is urging Guyanese to participate in the ongoing constitutional reform process, stressing that public input is necessary to shape changes to the country's supreme law. Speaking on the Starting Point podcast, Nanlal said the Constitutional Reform Commission has received just over 20 submissions from the public, despite inviting feedback for several months.
4: I'm told that we have some just over 20 statements from the public. And we have had a publication inviting statements running for several months now.
5: And only 20.
4: And we gave till up to September, till up to December. So, but what we wanted to do, what our intention is that as we get the statements, once we get a sufficient number of statements, we begin the public engagements. So we don't have to wait until December, but we anticipated much more than 20 over the period for which the advertisement or the public invitation has been out.
1: Nanlal says the process is intended to be driven by the people, with the commission relying on public consultations to identify the changes citizens want to see in the constitution.
4: So we may have to go out there and even begin to encourage people that, you know, this initiative is important and they must come on board, or else the process will fail. Said the process was designed to be driven by the public, right? And all these important organizations that have been talking about constitutional reform for years, there is a shocking absence of their input. Even the political parties have not made submissions.
1: The Attorney General is also calling on political parties, civil society groups, and other organizations to make their voices heard before the December deadline. Construction of the new West Demerara Regional Hospital is progressing steadily. This update from Minister of Health, Dr. Frank Anthony, who recently visited the construction site and reported that the progress is steady and visible. Dr. Anthony says the government is building a modern hospital designed to deliver better, faster, and more advanced healthcare to the people of Region 3 and its surrounding communities. He says when completed, the new hospital will significantly expand diagnostic and specialist services, including CT, MRI, and cardiac capabilities. It will also provide a modern environment for patients and healthcare workers, and West Demerara Regional Hospital is expected to open in late 2027. 15 officers, including 3 from Regional Defense Forces, have completed the Guyana Defense Forces Junior Command and Staff Course No. 34. The 12-week course brought together officers from the Guyana Defense Force, the Antigua and Barbuda Defense Force, and the St. Kitts and Nevis Defense Force. Instruction covered operational planning, battle procedure, military law, leadership, administration, intelligence, and resource management. Practical exercises and scenario-based assessments tested the officers' ability to apply military doctrine, exercise sound judgment, and make decisions in operational settings. The regional participation also facilitated professional exchange among the 3 defense forces. Lieutenant Randolph Best of Antigua received the Best Graduating Student Award, while Lieutenant Delon Abrams of the GDF was named Runner-Up Graduating Student. Young Guyanese leaving school are being encouraged to consider careers in the Guyana Prison Service, which offers opportunities for professional development, specialized training, and academic advancement. Acting Superintendent of Prisons, Twain Hemmerding, says the service extends beyond traditional security duties, providing career pathways in agriculture, information technology, technical trades, social work, and specialized response operations. Hemmerding said officers can also pursue university education and gain practical experience in welfare services, where they help address the social and personal challenges faced by inmates. He emphasizes that every prison officer has a responsibility to contribute to inmate welfare, regardless of their assigned duties. Hemmerding maintains that the prison service offers young people a wide range of career opportunities while allowing them to contribute to rehabilitation and national development. Applications are now open for persons interested in joining the Guyana Prison Service. Construction of Guyana's Hospitality and Tourism Training Institute at Port Moron, Berbice is now 80% complete and expected to be finished by the end of 2026. Tourism Minister Susan Rodrigues provided the update following discussions with Minister of Education Sonia Parag and representatives of Niagara College in Canada, which is supporting the development of the institute's curriculum. The facility is expected to play a significant role in strengthening Guyana's hospitality workforce by providing specialized training aligned with international industry standards. The institute will focus on equipping Guyanese with technical knowledge, practical competencies, and customer service skills required to pursue careers in the expanding tourism and hospitality sector. Curriculum development is being undertaken with an emphasis on industry demands, ensuring that training programs respond to the evolving needs of hotels, resorts, restaurants, and other tourism-related businesses. The involvement of Niagara Falls is also expected to support the development of training programs that reflect international best practices and prepare graduates for employment in the competitive hospitality environment. 7 hours, 8 news from the region. 4 CARICOM assessment teams will examine whether the region can meet its own demand for paints, other hydraulic cement, glass bottles, and bitumen. The CARICOM Secretariat says teams will meet between October 12 and 27 to assess regional production and demand, competitiveness, and the challenges affecting trade within the region. The assessments will provide input for regional trade ministers as they consider future tariff treatment for the products. The teams were established by the Council for Trade and Economic Development, COTED, at its 62nd regular meeting in June. They will examine how regional products compete with imports from outside CARICOM, including the effects of the common external tariff, non-tariff barriers, and transport and logistics costs. A team from Barbados, Grenada, Guyana, Jamaica, Suriname, and Trinidad and Tobago will participate in the assessment of petroleum bitumen, while other teams will deal with glass bottles, cement, and paints and varnishes. To end the news, an international story. U.S. President Donald Trump has announced what he called an energy ceasefire between Ukraine and Russia, after mutual attacks on energy infrastructure piled pressure on global energy prices. Trump wrote on social media on Sunday that, effective immediately, there is an energy ceasefire in the war between Russia and Ukraine, adding that both parties have agreed. Ukrainian President Volodymyr Zelensky, however, denied any knowledge of the agreement and said it was news to him. But he confirmed Ukraine would back the deal, saying in a post on Telegram that Ukraine supports the ceasefire and it is important that Russia supports it as well. Zelensky previously said on Sunday he would organize elections if Russian President Vladimir Putin agreed to a 60-day full ceasefire. That has brought us to the end of the news to the moment.
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1: Before we close the news, here's a recap of the lead story. Citizens are encouraged to participate in the constitutional reform process. GDF prepares offices for command and staff appointments. Hospitality Training Institute on track for year-end completion. In the region, CARICOM to examine regional supply of paints, cement, glass bottles, and bitumen. And internationally, Trump says Ukraine and Russia agree to energy ceasefire. Thanks for joining us. The news came to you compliments of Trust Company Guyana Limited. I'm Deborah Francis.
2: 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The news was compiled and edited in the newsroom of the National Communications Network.
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1: 7:13, it's now time for us to have a check of the weather forecast for today's issued by the National Weather Watch Center.
2: With a check of the weather, I am Tamika Wallace. Partially cloudy and sunny skies with light to moderate showers and isolated thunder showers are likely over regions 1 to 3, 7, and 10. Elsewhere, mostly fair and sunny skies. Rainfall is expected anywhere between 0 mm and 50 mm over regions 1 to 3, 7, and 10. Elsewhere, no significant rainfall. For the wind, gentle to moderate northeasterly breeze. For the temperature, coastal regions from 30 degrees Celsius to 35 degrees Celsius and the remaining regions from 31 degrees Celsius to 37 degrees Celsius. The spring tide is in effect. Now for your extended forecast. Tuesday, partially cloudy and sunny skies with light to moderate showers and isolated thunder showers are likely over regions 1 to 3, 7, and 10. Elsewhere, mostly fair and sunny skies. Rainfall is expected to be anywhere between 0 mm and 50 mm over regions 1 to 3, 7, and 10. Elsewhere, no significant rainfall within the next 24 hours. Until next time, I am Tamika Wallace. Bye for now.

0: there, here is your Burbies Bridge and ferry schedules for today, Monday, October 12th. The Burbies Bridge opens at 17 hours 10 and closes at 18 hours 40. And now for your ferry schedules, as issued by the Transport and Harbors Department. From Parika to Supanam, the ferry departs at 9 hours, 15 hours, and 18 hours. From Supanam to Parika, the ferry leaves at 15 hours and 18 hours. From Parika to Wakenham, the ferry departs at 16 hours. From Legwan to Parika, the ferry departs at 10 hours and 16 hours 30, and Parika to Legwan at 15 hours 30. That's all for your Burbies Bridge and ferry schedules for today, Monday, October 12th.
1: Thank you for the weather and the Burbies Bridge ferry reports as well to both Tamika and Winsome. You can join us again at 12:25 for another edition of the weather forecast as issued by the National Weather Watch Center. 7:16 it is. Let's check on the outside, tell you what's happening relative to the traffic at the East Coast Demerara end. We'll start there. It's a good solid flow of traffic at the Munroepo end, and there is a backup of traffic as you pass the Munroepo market. So just brace yourself and be patient as you make your way to and from your destination. So that's what's happening at the University of Guyana end. It's bumper to bumper traffic. Three lanes at some point would have started Upper East Coast Demerara, and it ends at the UG Access Road. So there is a diversion happening. You've got the traffic cone set up. Police officer is on site. Please ensure that you ensure that she is safe and you honor the rules of the road as well. It's bumper to bumper traffic on the east coast of Demerara. Let's go over to the western end of the Bart-Jagdeo Demerara River Bridge, where we're seeing bumper to bumper traffic, traffic coming from all directions. It is about that time when traffic will intensify significantly, and so you need to be aware of this and be patient as well. As we get to the east bank at Grove, it's bumper to bumper traffic as well, slow moving traffic heading towards the city of Georgetown. And you're heading in the direction of the city of Georgetown. We've got some pedestrian traffic as well, so please look out for them. Ensure everyone is safe at the Diamond. And we've got a relatively good flow, especially heading towards the city of Georgetown. It's not quite bumper to bumper, but a good solid flow. As we get to the Demerara Harbor Bridge, things have picked up significantly. We're seeing almost bumper to bumper. I say almost because we're seeing a solid line of traffic heading in the direction of the city. And pedestrians, you guys need to really just honor the rules, right? It's almost bumper to bumper, and there's a pedestrian trying to cross the road among the traffic. And that's not a good sight at all, because you're holding up the traffic, number one. And number two, it's a highway. So come on, guys, use the overpass so that the traffic can flow along and everybody can be safe as well. So at the moment, it's three lanes being used, heading towards the city of Georgetown. The third lane, as always, more room, but persons prefer the two traditional lanes. So that's what's happening at that end. As you get to the Houston end, police officers on site, he has established traffic cones so that you cannot have that diversion that some persons often tend to do when you're coming from the third lane into the second lane. Sometimes it creates all sorts of challenges. So I believe the police officer said, you know what? Today, we're going to have some order on the roadway. Rightfully so. So that's what's happening. At the Jaguar roundabout, ooh, bright and sunny and blue skies. I love it. But let's get to the traffic. We're seeing a good flow, solid flow of traffic around the roundabout, bumper to bumper. And it's a good flow, right? Heading around the roundabout. A lot of traffic coming towards, from the Upper East Bank, Demerara end, heading towards the city. As we get to the Harpy Eagle roundabout, it's pretty hectic. Okay, so seems a bit overcast at this end. In fact, it seems as though they had a downpour. I'm not quite seeing. The visibility of the view is not as effective or as great as we'd like it to be. But it seems as though there was a downpour at some point, because it does seem as though the surface of the road is a bit moist. However, be careful. The weather report did say that we're going to have some showers. So walk with your umbrella, your sweater, whatever it is that will make you nice and comfy. And be on your way. Do that. 7:19 it is. Let's get to our national and patriotic song. And then we've got landmarks and Monuments, our national song for today's hymn for Guyana's children. Originally, words by Veer T. Daly and music by Valerie Rodway. This is being sung by a young lady. Her name is Rose. I'll get her complete name. I thought her name was on the track, but I'll get her complete name. I think it's Giovanna Rose. And then we'll have our patriotic song. Our patriotic song today is a medley by the Trade Winds, and that will be followed by Landmarks and Monuments. This is The Breakfast Show. Good morning, 7:20.

0: Welcome to Landmarks and Monuments, the program that looks at the iconic structures and spaces defining Guyana's identity. I am your host, Onika Langhorne Eno. The Hamilton's Sawmill Steam Boiler is located on Burnham Drive in Silvertown, Wismer, Linden. Built in the 19th century from clay brick and iron, the boiler is one of the oldest surviving industrial structures in the region. It is found near the Demerara River and represents the period when steam power was used in timber production. As a major timber facility in the upper Demerara region, the sawmill supplied lumber during a period of industrial growth, driving the expansion of timber production and construction activities in Linden. During the 1940s, lumber from the sawmill was used by the Demerara Bauxite Company, known as DEMBA, to construct its wooden and aluminum housing for workers. This use of local timber was part of the development of Linden as a growing industrial center. In 1963, a massive fire destroyed the sawmill, leaving only the heavy iron boiler and a nearby steam-powered winch intact. Today, these surviving structures are part of the Linden Heritage Trail, preserving a record of the town's industrial past. That brings us to the end of today's edition of Landmarks and Monuments. Information extracted from the National Trust of Guyana, the Guyana Chronicle, and other sources. Join us next time as we continue highlighting the spaces that hold our nation's story.
1: 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GWI time.
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6: 7 hours 35 at this point. We do not have any announcement of death. However, we've got three messages.
5: 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Kayla Simon of Lot 98, Noble Street, Friendship, East Coast, Demerara. 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And Kensia Williams of Lot 313, Phase 1, South Better Hope, East Coast, Demerara. Or all somewhere else in the country. Here is a message for you. You are requested to meet with the Director of Public Prosecutions, Lot 1, Seawall Flats, Eve Leary, Kingston, Georgetown, or make urgent contact by telephone number 226-0719 on or before Friday, October 16, 2026. I'll repeat that message. You are requested to meet with the Director of Public Prosecutions, Lot 1, Seawall Flats, Eve Leary, Kingston, Georgetown, or make urgent contact by telephone number 226-0719 on or before Friday, October 16, 2026. This message is sent by the Director of Public Prosecutions and is for Juniel Elcock of Sarah Lodge, Stuartville, West Coast, Demerara, Kausilia Sukram of Lot 386 Zealot Eastbank, Essequibo, Alian Daniels of Lot 8 Tushin New Scheme, Eastbank, Essequibo, Anaya Abrams of Inner Bagotsville, Westbank, Demerara, Mario France of Lot 95 Stuartville, Old Road, West Coast, Demerara, Amrita Capaldillo of Lot 90 DeKendron Housing Scheme, West Coast, Demerara, Jelena Shepherd of Lot 110 Section C Enterprise, East Coast, Demerara, Kayla Simon of Lot 98 Noble Street Friendship, East Coast, Demerara, Sarojini Singh of Perseverance Maikoni, East Coast, Demerara, and Kensia Williams of Lot 313 Phase 1 South Better Hope, East Coast, Demerara, or all somewhere else in the country. Calling Juanita Josiah of Lot 38 Collins Street, Victoria, East Coast, Demerara, Cheyenne Cosbert of Lot 15 Haslington Public Road, East Coast, Demerara, Bertisha Bell of Lot 199 Dazzle Housing Scheme, East Coast, Demerara, Chantel Wilkie of Lot 27 Area G Ogle, East Coast, Demerara, Alicia Plass of Lot 476 Block X Liliendale, East Coast, Demerara, Aliyah Abdullah of Lot 5 Tuckville Terrace, 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Samuel Smith of Lot 443 Tank Street Grove, Eastbank, Demerara, Shara Grant of Lot 631 Diamond Housing Scheme, Eastbank, Demerara, Ushara Moses of Lot 10 Bagotstown, Eastbank, Demerara, Vanetta Anderson of Lot 154A Friendship Squatting Area, Eastbank, Demerara, or all somewhere else in the country. Here is a message for you. You are requested to meet with the Director of Public Prosecutions, Lot 1, Seawall Flats, Eve Leary, Kingston, Georgetown, or make urgent contact by telephone number 226-0719 on or before Friday, October 16, 2026. I'll repeat that message. You are requested to meet with the Director of Public Prosecutions, Lot 1, Seawall Flats, Eve Leary, Kingston, Georgetown, or make urgent contact by telephone number 226-0719 on or before Friday, October 16, 2026. This message is sent by the Director of Public Prosecutions and is for Juanita Josiah of Lot 38 Collins Street, Victoria, East Coast, Demerara, Cheyenne Cosbert of Lot 15 Haslington Public Road, East Coast, Demerara, Bertisha Bell of Lot 199 Dazzle Housing Scheme, East Coast, Demerara, Chantel Wilkie of Lot 27 Area G, Ogle, East Coast, Demerara, Alicia Plass of Lot 476 Block X, Liliendale, East 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Samuel Smith of Lot 443 Tank Street Grove, Eastbank, Demerara, Shara Grant of Lot 631 Diamond Housing Scheme, Eastbank, Demerara, Oshara Moses of Lot 10 Bagotstown, Eastbank, Demerara, and Vanetta Anderson of Lot 154A Friendship Squatting Area, Eastbank, Demerara, or all somewhere else in the country. Calling Shatifa Williams of Lot 352 East Street, North Cummingsburg, Georgetown. Syria Gittins of Lot 91 Thomas Street, Kitty, Georgetown. Maria Narine of Lot 255 Earls Avenue, Sobrianville, Georgetown. Cassia Katow of St. Cuthbert's Mission, Linden Suzdike Highway. Aklima Rashid of Wellington Park Estate, Quarantine, Berbice. Ariane Rose Chiang of St. Ignatius Village, Central Lethem, Region 9. Roseanne France of Central Amelia's Ward, Mackenzie, Linden, Region 10. Trinace Lambert of Lot 329, Block 22, Wismer, Linden, Region 10. And Monifa Trotman of Lot 36, Stuart Park, Christianburg, Wismer, Linden, Region 10. Or all somewhere else in the country. Here is a message for you. You are requested to meet with the Director of Public Prosecutions, Lot 1, Seawall Flats, Eve Leary, Kingston, Georgetown, or make urgent contact by telephone number 226-0719 on or before Friday, October 16, 2026. I'll repeat that message. You are requested to meet with the Director of Public Prosecutions, Lot 1, Seawall Flats, Eve Leary, Kingston, Georgetown, or make urgent contact by telephone number 226-0719 on or before Friday, October 16, 2026. This message is sent by the Director of Public Prosecutions and is for Shatifa Williams of Lot 352 East Street, North Cummingsburg, Georgetown. Syria Gittins of Lot 91 Thomas Street, Kitty, Georgetown. Maria Narain of Lot 255 Earls Avenue, Sobrianville, Georgetown. Cassia Katow of St. Cuthbert's Mission, Linden Soustdyke Highway. Aklima Rashid of Wellington Park Estate, Quarantine, Berbice. Ariane Rose Chiang of St. Ignatius Village, Central Lethem, Region 9. Roseanne France of Central Amelia's Ward, Mackenzie, Linden, Region 10. Trinace Lambert of Lot 329, Block 22, Wismer, Linden, Region 10. And Monifa Trotman of Lot 36, Stuart Park, Christianburg, Wismer, Linden, Region 10, or all somewhere else in the country.
6: 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The next scheduled announcement of death and messages can be heard at 12:30. 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Oh my goodness, my tongue is running away from my brain. And if it is you're heading to work, heading to school, just want to wish you well. Get there safely. It is a bit intense on the roadway, so please ensure that you're honoring the rules of the road and arrive alive. 7:44, we've got your Today in Cricket History with Edwin C. Raj coming up at 7:50. What the world?

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0: The Bambisi Signal. I'm so sorry to interrupt this song. I really hate interrupting songs, but we've got to get to Today in Cricket History with Edwin Siraj, and that will be followed by our Humour Has It segment. Stay with us right here. This is The Breakfast Show.
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1: October 12, 1911, the birth of the first great Indian batsman. Vijay Merchant was wristy, light on his feet, and technically impeccable. At 5'7", he set the standard for those little modern-day masters, Gavaskar and Tendulkar. Merchant played only 10 tests, all against England, between 1933 and 1951, before a shoulder injury forced him to retire, and despite never playing on a winning side, he averaged 47.72. His masterful displays in 1936 incited C.B. Fry to exclaim, "Let us paint him white and take him with us to Australia as an opener." In first-class cricket, Merchant was irresistible. His average of 71.64 is second only to Don Bradman's, and in the Ranji Trophy, he averaged 98.75. He went on to become an administrator and writer before dying in his native Bombay in 1987. October 12, 1946, birth of an unfulfilled talent. Ashok Mankad, the eldest son of Vinu, averaged almost 51 in first-class cricket, but in 22 tests couldn't manage even half that. He was a chubby, cheery character with a wide array of strokes, whose high point came against Australia in 1969-70. He made four half-centuries in five innings, but his 97 in Delhi was the closest he got to a Test 100. His highest score against England was 43 at Headingley in 1974, when his cap fell on the wicket as he took evasive action against Chris Old. His last appearance came in Australia in 1977-78, when in Hick-like fashion, he topped the tour averages but struggled to impose himself in the tests. Mankad died in 2008. October 12, 1994, Bob Woolmer's reign as South Africa coach began as it ended, with his side bottling a chase against Australia. In the Wills Triangular Tournament match in Lahore, chasing 208, they were 126 for 3, and the lower middle order got the jitters, as they would so fatefully at Edgbaston 5 years later, and they fell 7 runs short. South Africa lost all 6 games they played in the tournament, but they went on to become a fearsome one-day outfit who won over 70% of their one-days under Woolmer. October 12, 1968. Ken Barrington suffered a heart attack during the inaugural World Double Wicket Championship at the MCG. It ended his first-class career, and he died of another heart attack when assistant manager of the England side in the Caribbean in 1981. And before we go today, October 12, 1995. Amir Sohail was Pakistan's match winner in the Singer Trophy match against Sri Lanka with the ball on this day. He took 4 for 22, his best one-day figures, snaring Guru Singha, Rana Tunga, Tilakaratne and Kalu Witarana, as Sri Lanka fell 83 runs short of the 265 they were chasing for victory. So that's it for today then. See you tomorrow.
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3: How do we laugh? 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
4: My grandma said there's only two things in life that you worry about.
5: Now, it's true that when you're out on the campaign trail and you start to get very eloquent about all the wonderful things you've accomplished, you can get yourself in trouble. I don't know if you ever heard the story about Teddy Roosevelt, and no matter what you may have heard, he did not tell me this story himself. About how once in a campaign he was giving a terrific old stemwinder of a speech and a heckler interrupted him very rudely. And this fellow in the audience kept yelling, "I'm a Democrat." Teddy finally just stopped cold and said, "All right, sir, why are you a Democrat?" And the fellow said, "Because my father was a Democrat and my grandfather was a Democrat and my great-grandfather was a Democrat." And Teddy went in for the kill. He said, "Well, sir, what if your father were a jackass and your grandfather were a jackass and your great-grandfather were a jackass? What would you be then?" And the fellow says, "A Republican."
2: That's our Humor Has It segment. Good morning to all those in the U.S. And I know we've got the hurricane, which would have affected those on the East Coast. So good morning to all of you. Hope that no severe damage would have been had to life and property, even though I'm aware that the landfall did have an effect on quite a number of persons as well. So be safe on the outside. Good morning to our friends in Panama as well. I tell you, the weather is really having an effect globally. Panama had a 7.7 earthquake, and that has caused significant damage. So good morning to all of our friends in Panama and all those who are in Guyana who have relatives and friends in Panama as well. I just really hope that everyone is safe. And no reported loss of life would have been documented. So thank God for that. But significant damage to property would have resulted from that earthquake. Again, just keep everyone in your prayers and everyone can be safe, get through today, and achieve their life's purpose. Stay with us right here on The Voice of Guyana.
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0: Good morning. It is Monday, the 12th of October, 2026. How are you today? Hope that you're well. If it is that you're not so well, I urge that you check out your healthcare provider so that you can be well. We want everyone to be healthy and strong. If it is that you're heading to school, you're heading to do a drop off at school, good morning to you as well, and hope that you will have a safe drop-off, your kids will be safe, and you will get to the office. For those who have already checked in at the office, like Travis Seymour, good morning to all of you, and hope that you guys will have yourself a great day today. We have got in this hour your inspirational dose of wisdom, your Burmese bridge, your ferry crossing. We've got a creatives block as well. So what we will do is get right into those. When I come back, I'll say hi's and hellos to all of you right here on The Voice of Guyana.
1: I am Winsome Henry, and here is your inspirational dose of wisdom. Tomorrow is another opportunity. This quote tells us that if today doesn't go as planned, you can always begin again. I am Winsome Henry, and that was your dose of wisdom. Hello there, here is your Burmese Bridge and Ferry Schedules for today, Monday, October 12th. The Burmese Bridge opens at 17 hours 10 and closes at 18 hours 40. And now for your ferry schedules, as issued by the Transport and Harbors Department. From Parika to Supanam, the ferry departs at 9 hours, 15 hours, and 18 hours. From Supanam to Parika, the ferry leaves at 15 hours and 18 hours. From Parika to Wakenham, the ferry departs at 16 hours. From Legwan to Parika, the ferry departs at 10 hours and 16 hours 30, and Parika to Legwan at 15 hours 30. That's all for your Burmese Bridge and ferry schedules for today, Monday, October 12th.

0: Welcome to the Creatives Block. I'm your host, Kieran Moyer, and today we have a very special guest in the studio. He is a man of many talents, a soldier, a community leader on the Kapui Village Council, a dedicated husband and father, and a passionate musician fighting to keep his heritage alive. Hailing all the way from Kako Village in Region 7 and currently residing in Kapui Mission Region 2, ladies and gentlemen, I do have the pleasure of inviting Mr. Gavin Joseph to the show today. Gavin, you mentioned starting out at just 6 years old, making beats with a $10 coin and a milk tin. Looking back now, how did those humble beginnings shape the artist you are today?
1: I would like to share my hurtful moments, and music became my safest place. When I was 2 years old, my dad left. I never looked back. I turned to music. I started singing to comfort myself, and I got through. And a day like today, I call myself the rough diamond that my dad threw away. And I'm here. Yeah. I'm a fighter. I'm a soldier from birth. So I've went through life, the struggles at my early stages, and I'm here.
0: We want to go back to, you know, starting out making those beats when you started singing at just 6 years old, using a $10 coin and a milk tin. What was that like for you? How did you know that this was something that you wanted to do?
1: I would be honest with you. Where I live in Kako Village, there is a bamboo plant at my landing. And it had this big tree. And I would be playing with wheelbarrow and a lot of, you know, playable stuff. And I came across this $10 and the milk tin, the foreign leaf milk tin. And I strummed milk tin and I heard a beautiful musical instrument. And I keep on playing it until I find a rhythm. And, you know, I start singing, creating music. And it was awesome. And there was... That was one of my happiest moments, as I could reminisce right now.
0: A major drive behind your music is keeping the Akwayo language alive. What does it mean for you to use your songs as a tool to preserve your culture for the next generation?
1: Well, we all know we're humans. We're not here forever. And I want to be the foundation of Akwaitino. Akwayo music, and it must be originally recorded professionally, and it must preserve. I am very creative in music, especially in Akwayo music, but not financially stable right now to do so. I'm just a normal working class person. What I try doing, you know.
0: Yeah, music. Once you start, you must see the finish line. You must reach the finish line. So, you know, showcasing your culture and also preserving the culture as well for the next generation is definitely something that we want to see more people coming forward and doing. Well, going back to your dad, I know you shared very emotionally just now about him leaving, but you knew a bit of him in terms of his love for musical instruments, and he was a lover of string instruments, and now you are building on that foundation for your own daughters. You have two daughters. How does it feel to carry that musical spark forward?
1: Well, one thing I would say I'm happy about is that being his son, his name is Hercules Williams, by the way, all the way from Region 1, and being his son, I'm glad to be his son. I do not hate my dad, I want him to know that. I do not hate him. I understand what life is all about, and I just hope that in the future I don't make the same mistakes like him.
0: Well, thanks for sharing. Well, we are going to be taking a quick break and jump straight into the music right here on the Creatives Block, and it's called Wagubay.

0: Welcome back to the Creatives Blog. Now, between serving as a soldier, serving on the village council, and raising a family, Gavin, how do you find the time to balance all of those things?
1: Well, it's tough. I would say it's tough. No, being a soldier, I find a lot of challenges because I'm not like a normal civilian that can have freedom of time, you know. But I try to do my best in terms of balancing work, home, and the village council. I have educated myself in managerial status, and I practice it. And I've seen positive outcomes in decision-making in the village, and I'm working to see a brighter future where I'm residing right now. And on the other hand, with my family, I try to make them happy and comfortable as much as possible. And overall, my family comes first.
0: How supportive do you find your family members towards your music?
1: Well, Gaddy, which is Gadina, named after me, Gavin. I could say she's my number one fan. She would come to me and say, "Daddy, here, I could sing a song." And she would start singing, "Wagubi, Wagubi, Amanunga, Imbutanewa." You know, she would come on, you know, on a morning time, afternoon time. I would say she's my number one fan because she loves what I do. She look up to me. She loves me wholeheartedly. And my wife, she's my backbone, Miss Renasho Joseph. And I would like to say shout out to you, my dear beloved wife, Renasho Joseph.
0: It's been an absolute pleasure and honor having you on the show today. But before we go, kindly tell the listeners where they can find your music and also how they can support you.
1: Okay, well, to my listeners, you can type in on YouTube, Gavin Joseph, Akwaitino, play Akwaitino. It's Wagubi Amanungo. It's an Akwayo music mixed with Latin beats. Brazilian, to be exact. And I'm on social media as Gavin on TikTok. I'm on Facebook and YouTube.
0: Well, thank you so much for sharing your story and your voice with us today.
1: Thank you.
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3: 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How about that? 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
1: 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birth certificate or valid passport in the case of naturalization. 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
2: 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Have you arrived at the office? I hope that you have. If it is that you have, you've started working, good for you. Hope that you're going to have yourself a productive day. If it is that you are on your way to work, I guess you're heading in for 8:30, 9 o'clock. Or is it 8 o'clock? Listen, just arrive safely. That's all we want right now, for you to get to your destination safely and do well. Serve the public well today in your respective posts, tasks, responsibilities. Ensure that you serve well. The traffic on the roadway, I was checking the traffic just to see what's going on, and it has been reduced significantly. So at the moment, we don't have that buildup that you normally see. We're not seeing that at all. And that is good. This is on the east coast of Demerara. Traffic is flowing as per normal, meaning that we've got just a good flow of traffic up and down the east coast of Demerara. However, at the Mandela Avenue roundabout, this is at the Harpy Eagle, is bumper to bumper traffic because traffic is converging at this roundabout. Very tight roundabout as well. So everyone is on the roundabout and it's bumper to bumper traffic. So please be guided. And those using the Harpy Eagle roundabout, pretty busy at that end. You would imagine persons are trying to get to their destination. So just be careful as you make your way to and from your destination. At the western end of the Barrett-Jagdeo Demerara River Bridge, we're seeing traffic coming from all directions as well, but it's not as intense as I would have imagined. However, please ensure that you get to your destination safely today and observe the rules of the road. Road safety starts with each and every one of us. Okay, guys, let's now get to saying hello to you, okay? We appreciate you listening to us on The Breakfast Show. I was just experimenting with our programming because I know sometimes but saying hi to you and so on can push our program way down. And as a result of that, I just wanted to ensure that we capture at the time it's supposed to be played so that in event persons are listening out at that time, they can hear themselves being featured. Good morning to this gentleman. He messaged me last week. What's his name again? Dave. Dave is his name? Dave Anan, a technician from Grove on the east bank of Demerara. He sent me a video. What is this video about? Is this your workshop? I guess it is. All right. So hard at work. So thanks, Dave. And hope that you will have yourself a great day today. Mr. Joseph Barnes, good morning to you from the mining town of Linden. Have yourself a great day as well. Allison Peters from Essequibo Coast, good morning to you and have yourself a great day. Ms. Sheila Stobie from the Essequibo Coast as well, you have yourself a great day. I'll check this one out. And she sent me a bit on our Awi story got melody. Shanti, good morning to you. Shanti from the Essequibo Coast. No, this is Shaquila. I beg your pardon. Shaquila Harry-Narine from Richmond on the Essequibo Coast. She says, Happy New Week. Wish you the same. Thank you so much. She wants to send happy 60th birthday to her loving and caring husband, Palto Narine, Harry-Narine of Richmond, Essequibo Coast, wishing him the very best with many blessings, excellent health and happiness. From his wife, Shaquila Harry-Narine, two beautiful daughters, sons-in-law, and four adorable grandkids as well. They love you very much. A happy birthday to you, sir. And you have yourself a great day today. That is Palto Narine Harry-Narine. Happy birthday to you. Miss Thomas, how are you this morning? What was that? I probably mentioned it wrong. He just said that I think your time is wrong. So maybe I inadvertently, incorrectly said the time. Maybe, I don't know. Maybe he messes in six something in the morning. Okay. Well, thanks for listening nonetheless, Thomas. Camille from Madia, good morning to you and blessings to you as well. She's wishing everyone a blessed week. Thank you so much. We wish you the same as well. Oh, it's Thanksgiving Day in Canada. So happy Thanksgiving to all their Canadian friends, all those in the diaspora. Hope that you guys will have yourself a great Thanksgiving Day. And you will enjoy it as well. Gita Dioram, good morning to you. Have yourself a lovely day too. We also have Auntie Chan from Bartica. Good morning to you too. And enjoy your day. We also have Wayne Hudith. Good morning to you, Wayne. And you have yourself a great day. And usually Wayne would ask me to say hi to the folks in Legwan. So good morning to all the folks in Legwan. Souza Dalton-Passad, good morning to you on the east coast of Demerara. Hope that you're going to have yourself a great day today. It's Agriculture Month, guys. And remember, we had shared with you the itinerary for Agriculture Month. Every Wednesday, they will have the farmers market at Sophia Exhibition Complex. And today, they have the farmers conference. And this is happening at the Arthur Chong Conference Center. As part of that, at 3:30, they'll also have a farmer's market. So for those in Georgetown or Lower East Coast, if it is that you'd like to check this out as well, you can do so. So there's a farmer's market happening today at 3:30 at the Arthur Chong Conference Center. So you can go out and support the farmers, produce coming directly from the farmers. Just to let you know, the next Farmers Day is scheduled for Region 4 East Bank. This is at the Diamond Grove Tarmac from 6 a.m. So please note that. And those in Region 2 every Wednesday at the Anna Regina Market Tarmac from 6:30 a.m. So there is a farmers market there for you. And we'll share the others as we get closer. The 16th of October, 17th, 24th, 30th, and 31st. Those will be in Region number 9. And the 25th of October, we have in Mackenzie Bus Park. This is in Linden from 6 a.m. So just know that. But just want you to know that today is the Farmers Conference. And want you to go out there as well and support the Farmers Market at the Arthur Chong Conference Center. Okay? All right, back to our greeting. So I just wanted to share that with you. So let me just say good morning to Miss Una Thompson. How are you this morning, Miss Una? Hope that you're well and wish you a great day too from, I think she's listening from East. Is it East Rheinwald? Good morning to you nonetheless. Annie Reginald, good morning to you. I had a great weekend. Thank you so much for asking. And I hope that you had a great weekend and you have yourself a great day as well. Dexter King from Bartica, good morning to you, region number 7. Good morning to all of you. Miss Maureen Clark, good morning to you as well from Henrietta on the Essequibo Coast. Thanks for listening.

now, and hope that this will be a very prayerful and fruitful time for you guys as well. Bina Barrett, good morning to you. Have yourself a great day as well from the east coast of Demerara. Mr. Montague from region number 3, good morning to you. I know he listens to us. I hope that his power, because sometimes he complains that the power is off, and as a result, he's unable to listen to the program. But I hope that you are listening and you're well. Good morning as well to Aaron Ramasindo and family listening to us from region number 1 and Bunbury Village. Thank you so much, Aaron, for listening to us. You and your family, have yourself a great day as well. All the folks in region number 1, good morning to you guys, and have yourself a great day. Thanks for listening to us on the Voice of Guyana. I did note that Matthews Ridge has got a new airstrip. So good morning to you guys, and hope that you will care it, and it will serve you well as you traverse to the city, to the coast, you know, other parts of the coast, other parts of the country as well. All righty. So now that we've covered that, one of the things that I wanted to talk about is the death of UC Kwayana. Did you guys know that he has passed on over the weekend? Yes, he has. So I'm going to read you from the WPA. This is the Working People's Alliance statement. And they have advised that our elder, teacher, mentor, leader, and inspiration has left us to go to his ancestors. The sage of Buxton has left this side of the river to return to the source of his spirit. His earthly duty is over. To the very end, he kept the faith, cradled the civilization, protected the vulnerable, and empowered the powerless. His loss leaves an empty chair in the gallery of our Guyanese humanity. It is with deep sadness that the WPA joins with the Kwayana family in announcing the death of Brother UC Kwayana. Although we know death is inevitable and that Brother UC would eventually leave us, we thought this day would never come, but it is finally here. We give thanks for his life, his wisdom, his guidance, and above all, his example. Guyana has lost the last of its original independence visionaries, one of Guyana's priceless gifts to itself. For 101 years and 6 months, this rare and special spirit walked among us with a deliberate purpose that touched the core of Guyana. The Guyana of the last 8 decades is incomplete without the fingerprints and footprints of UC Kwayana. Along with others, and sometimes alone, he lived the Guyanese decolonization and independence narrative of freedom. WPA declares with certainty that our UC was a founder, pioneer of our post-colonial order. In him shone the light of the full flowering of the Guyanese Caribbean African fusion. In 1974, Kwayana co-founded the Working People's Alliance and remained a committed member until his death. Within the WPA, he served as executive member, member of parliament, and de facto editor of the party's organs, Open Word and Day Clean. We remember UC as an excellent party organizer and mobilizer. Whenever the party was low on morale, we turned to him for confidence. We also remember him as a loyal party member who never compromised his integrity and independent praxis. It is for that reason that we label him the modern pioneer of the independent radical stand in modern Guyanese politics. While he gave 52 years of service to the WPA, he also labored in the valley for the original PPP and the PNC, in which he served as Assistant General Secretary and General Secretary, respectively. He served as a Member of Parliament and Cabinet Member in the 1953 PPP government. In addition to being General Secretary, he served as editor of the PNC's newspaper, New Nation. During the period 1964-71, Kwayana served as head of the National Land Settlement Committee, chairman of the Guyana Marketing Corporation, GMC, chairman So what did I do with the rest of this statement? I am so sorry. Okay, so I have to go back and get this entire thing for you. But that's part of the statement. Did I delete it?

I'm so sorry. That was part of a statement from the WPA, for which he was a member, like I would have read there. And so he's passed on. May his soul rest in peace. I also wanted to share with you a reflection from one of our parliamentarians as well. And I will get to that momentarily. But I also would like to share with you, as you know, Robert Herman Orlando Corbin has passed on, and they have now released his funeral arrangement. So at 5 p.m. today, Monday the 12th, I'll get back to you, Sikrayana. Monday the 12th of October 2026, 5 p.m., there will be a salute to the comrade, Congress Place Sophia. And this is a cultural program launching the opening of the Books of Condolence. At 7 p.m., there will be Evening of Reflections and Wake at Congress Place Sophia. On Wednesday, the 14th of October, 6:30 p.m., there will be a Wake at the Arthur Chong Conference Center, Railway Embankment Road, Liliendahl, an evening of celebration, reflection, and tributes to the beloved husband, father, grandfather, brother, uncle, friend, and colleague. On Thursday, the 15th of October, Farewell Comrade, it's titled, 8 a.m. to 9 a.m., Congress Place, Sophia, 9:30 to 10:30 a.m., Parliament Buildings, Brick Dam, Georgetown, 10:45, Tributes and Funeral Service at St. Andrew's Kirk, 2 p.m., Cremation at the Hashi Dam Crematorium, rhymes at foreshore, West Coast, Demerara. On Saturday, there'll be a committal and interment of remains, 8 a.m., depart Georgetown for Linden, 10 a.m., arrive at 36 Short Path, Christianburg, 11 a.m., walk to St. Matthew's Presbyterian Church, 11:30 a.m., service of commendation and committal, 12:15 p.m., St. Matthew's Presbyterian Church, Christianburg, Linden, 12:30, committal of ashes, Demerara River, between the mouths of the Maruri and Katapuli Creeks, 1:30 p.m., internment of remains, Christianburg, Scots Church Cemetery, the family gravesite. So that's just the proceedings there for the late Robert Corbin, for those who are interested in being part of that as well. So all of that to say that we must honor those who are alive, while they're alive, so that they know what their contributions are. And I will get back to that. I don't know what happened. I thought I saved the entire statement from the WPA relative to UC Quayana's contribution, but clearly I didn't. So let me see if I can get back to the actual statement so that I can complete that and wrap up this segment and then go to some music. Okay. Right. So where was I? So I did say that he... Right. So during the period 1964-71, Quayana served as head of the National Land Settlement Committee, chairman of the Guyana Marketing Corporation, chairman of the Cooperative Insurance Committee, and chairman of a committee charged with converting the Guyana Cooperative Credit Society into a cooperative bank. As an Africanist leader, he co-founded in 1961 the African Society for Racial Equality, which was dedicated primarily to raising cultural consciousness among African Guyanese. In 1964, he co-founded the African Society for Cultural Relations with Independent Africa, which, like ASRI, which ASRI is the African Society for Racial Equality, committed itself to the promotion of African pride, dignity, and culture among African Guyanese. He served as coordinating elder of ASCRIA, and ASCRIA is the African Society for Cultural Relations with Independent Africa, and changed his name from Sidney King to UC Quayana, which in Swahili means Black Man of Guyana. He gave everything to his country and his people. Farewell African Star, Guyanese Treasure, and Caribbean Wise Man. We end this initial statement by calling on Guyanese not to mourn Brother UC's passing, but to celebrate his life and lived journey.
So rest in peace to UC Quayana. You will see, especially students of history, you will see UC Quayana's name mentioned in many history passages, books, narratives, writings, because he has played, as you would imagine, played a significant role in the history of Guyana. So may his soul rest in perfect peace. 8 hours 31. 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Happy birthday again to all those celebrating today. Happy anniversary to those celebrating. Oh, by the way, I've got this greeting that I need to send. And thanks to Andrea Joseph. So 55th wedding anniversary greetings going out to Pauline and Pastor Patrick De Silva of Aishalton Village. Good morning to all those in Aishalton Village in region number 9. Coming from your children, Trudy, Daniela, John, Cindy, Andre, and their special boy, Terrence. So happy 55th wedding anniversary to you both, and continued blessings on the journey. Wish you many happy and healthy returns as well. So that's Pastor Patrick De Silva of Aishalton Village and his wife, Pauline, celebrating 55 years as a wedded couple. Congratulations. Happy anniversary, 839.

sitting on a tree, watching all the bruises the bees put on me. I say this is tragic, is it wrong or right? For the sake of music, to take all this bite. Well, this was my problem, should I stay or go?

But that of, I just want to thank you so much for joining me today on The Breakfast Show. I hope that you have enjoyed my company as much as I've enjoyed yours. Just want to wish you an awesome day and remind you, you can join me again tomorrow, God willing, at 6 hours. We'll have another edition of The Breakfast Show. I see on the western end of the bar, Jagdeo Demerara River Bridge, it is raining cats and dogs. So I hope that you guys are ready for some rain today just to keep the place cool and nice. And I hope that you'll have yourself a productive day. Be awesome. See you again tomorrow at 6 hours. God willing, we are scheduled to be joined by Mariana. She will take you from 9 hours to 13 hours right here on The Voice of Guyana. Have a great day. I'm Deborah Francis.

0: By conserving water today, we protect tomorrow. GWI time.
1: It is now 9 hours, and this time the Central Assembly of God presents Christ is the Answer.

A pleasant Monday morning to you. My delight and joy to welcome you to another broadcast of the program Christ is the Answer. This long-standing program has been on the air since August of 1961, and we come to you daily reminding you of the faithfulness of God, the promises of God in Him, yea and amen. And so today we trust that this installment will minister to your heart in a special way. If you join us for the first time, we normally minister the worship segment or songs segment, and then we come back with the Word of God. So today we want to begin with this old hymn. It says, I love to tell the story. And once you stay tuned with us, we will indeed tell you the story of the Lord Jesus Christ. Be blessed by this hymn.

Father, today we pray and thank you for unction to declare the story, to tell the good news of Jesus Christ, Savior and Lord. We pray your quickening touch upon every heart, upon every life, that indeed your word will be received, hearts will be lifted up, Jesus Christ, glorified, your name honored. So bless the songs, bless your people, and bless the word. We pray in the precious name of Jesus. Amen. Waymaker, Jesus Christ is the waymaker. Let this song minister to your heart as you stay tuned.

And now we pause to remind you that tomorrow morning at 10 Tuesday, join us at the Diplomat Center, Church on John Smith Street, for a time, an intercessory time of prayer. 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And so we place their needs in the hands of God, believing God for victory and that God will minister to them so they'll know the goodness of the Lord in the land of the living. 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But come Friday morning at 10, it's an in-person service at the Diplomat Center at the corners of Church and John Smith Streets here in Georgetown. 6 o'clock in the evening, we come back for our prayer and praise, especially the anointing that breaks the yokes or the baptism in the Holy Spirit. On this broadcast, we offer 3 free Bible courses, all geared and designed to be done in the comforts of your home. There's one on the Gospel of John, another in the book of Acts, and the original course of study, our home Bible study course. To receive this, simply write to us at Christ is the Answer, Post Office Box 10967 or 10967 here in Georgetown, Guyana, requesting, stating the course of you'd like to pursue, and also the blessings that in terms of, if you need a copy of this current message, you can send requesting it. Again, the address is Christ is the Answer, Post Office Box 10967 here in Georgetown, Guyana. And don't forget to let us know what the broadcast is doing in your heart and in your life. The Bible says God gave his word, and great is the company of saints that publish it. Be a publisher. Let us know the blessings through this ministry in your heart and in your life. And before the word of God today, a beautiful prayer. Flow to me. Flow to me. Be blessed by this song.

Praise the Lord. I trust you're blessed by that song, Flow to Me. And now we pause, or rather we enter phase two of the broadcast. That is the message, the word from God, the eternal word which ever liveth and abideth. And the beautiful thing about the Bible, or the word of God, because the Bible is the word of God, it ever liveth and abideth. In other words, it will never be obsolete. It is always up to date. And more than that, its promises are true. And what God promised and decreed and declared in his word comes to pass, because only God has the ability, has the enablement, has the anointing, and whatever it takes to whatever he has declared to bring it to pass in our lives, both individually and collectively. That being said, I said on the last broadcast that there's a shift in Psalm 22 from verses 1 to 21. It would appear that it's prayer segment, and petitions to God, asking God to undertake. And as we look at the references, or the fulfillment of those references in the New Testament, we find it deals with the suffering Savior, Jesus Christ, on the cross of Calvary. And now we go to verse 22 to 31. As one author points out, this segment was designed to provoke on our part praise and adoration and exaltation to God for the fulfillment of that which was decreed in the first 21 verses. Okay? So pick it up with verse number 22. I will proclaim your name to my brothers. Next line says, I will praise you in the congregation. Okay? So that's the shift. We left you yesterday at verse 24, which I repeat so we can go to 25. For he has not despised or detested the torment of the afflicted. He did not hide his face from him, but listened when he cried to him for help. This is the Holman Study Bible. Now we go to verse 25. I will give praise in the great congregation. One other verse is in the congregation of the righteous. And that's what God wants us to do. Just praise him. We cannot be God. He is all by himself God. His love for us is manifested in the gift of his Son, Jesus Christ, to bring us out of sin, out of darkness, back to himself, to redeem us, as the word says. Good. So now we are here as a congregation to praise God. And part of the praise has to do with vows. Okay? And these vows were made during the time of prayer. For example, if you look at some of the verses, you'll see it was vows unto the Lord. Okay? Now we come to praise. As one man points out, we must hem our prayers with praise. If you understand sewing, not all men will understand, but let me make sure that we get it. And I'm dealing with the sewing now. Ladies generally have a hem on their whatever dresses. Okay, I'm not too sure if you call the fold of the pants of the men a hem, but it's a pants fold. But such is life: hem for one, fold for another. But it's the conclusion. That's the point. It's the conclusion. All right? The fulfillment also took place not in secret, but in the congregation, as a further testimony of God's goodness to the psalmist. This is the heart of the psalmist coming out. David is described, well, he didn't write all the psalms. Moses did some, and there are others who contributed, but the majority written by David. That's why he was known as a man after God's own heart. And the thing about God
is that his treatment of David shows the mercy of God, because when David messed up big time or sinned, check Psalm 51. Read Psalm 51. When David sinned, he repented. And the lament under the repent is in Psalm 51. And the mercy of God is seen in that God chose by the act of his own will to forgive the psalmist. Because in those days, David's sin, the penalty was death. Adultery was death. Nothing else. No amount of mitigating, so-called mitigating circumstances would erase the death penalty. No, it is simply death. Thou shalt not commit adultery. No ifs, no buts, no maybes, no ands. Declared in the word of God, one of the commandments, thou shalt not, do not. And David did that. And therefore, the only thing he could expect was death. But God in his mercy, because his heart was so broken and he prostrated himself before God and beseeched God for his mercy to be applied, and because he was that broken, a broken and a contrite heart, he said, thou wilt not despise. He found God's mercy. God's mercy. So the vows were those made during the time of prayer. Their fulfillment also took place in the great congregation. And like I said, as a further testimony of God's goodness. Bear in mind, God wants us to be pure and clean. Okay? Verses 27 to 31, the psalmist ends by broadening to the most universal purpose of God's kingdom over the earth. And that is, Israel's purpose was to be a testimony to other nations so they would bow down before Yahweh and serve him. A testimony that this is how God wanted nations to live. And that's why we find in the scripture, in him, we live and move and have our being. God is more concerned about forgiveness and grace and mercy than in condemning and casting down. But that's why the onus is on us, men and women of God, people of God, to get the good news out, to let all and sundry know that there's forgiveness of God. That's why Christ said there's mercy with God. God is not willing that any should perish, but that all should come to repentance. And that's what we are looking for. That's why we declare the word of God, to tell everyone, having found mercy and grace and forgiveness with God, now it's my job to tell everybody that Christ is the answer, that there's forgiveness with God, that God takes no delight, no pleasure in the death of the sinner, but rather, when we come to God, there is forgiveness. And this is all rolled out in the Old Testament, when cries of forgiveness, prayers of forgiveness were made, and God did that. And like I mentioned, even David, that's no excuse for anyone to do what David did. But David found mercy in the hands of God. You see, the growth of the kingdom throughout the time is demonstrated in the phrase, a people yet to be born, which speaks of future generations. A people yet to be born, future generations. The Bible is not just for a few, for all. A people yet to be born. And I love that. Okay? So we need to take advantage, rather. Once you're not saved, take advantage of the grace and mercy of God and find his peace, his love, and his forgiveness. Okay? So that's God's aim, not willing that any should perish. And neighbor, if that's your situation, repent. Turn to God with all your heart and find his amazing grace. His amazing grace, not willing that any should perish. Ask the psalmist, and he will tell you that
If anybody could roll out the grace of God,

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0: A high-level team of officials out of Brazil's Coimbra, Guyana's partner in the revitalization of the local coconut industry, recently wrapped up a countrywide assessment of the progress made so far since the start of the partnership in 2021. Since the start of the program, Guyana has received more than 224,000 Brazilian green dwarf seed nuts from Brazil, with this year alone accounting for 104,000. There are now some 3,000 coconut farmers growing the variety, many of whom are now reaping the rewards of their investments 3 years ago. Since 2021, the local coconut industry has grown by 10,394 acres, mostly in regions 2, 3, and 6, with total acreage now just under 36,000 acres. This latest visit by the Coimbra team to Guyana was to have a first-hand look at the coconut farms that have invested in the new high-yielding variety. The farms visited included those in regions 3, 4, and 6, where the variety is at various stages of growth, with a significant number of trees now in production. Before the team ventured into the fields, they first met with Agriculture Minister Zulfikar Mustafa at his Regent Street office, where discussions centered on the progress of the program so far and about areas for further collaboration in growing the coconut sector. During a visit to coconut farmers in Region 6, I caught up with the team and spoke with them about their impressions, about how far the program has come. Hope Estate General Manager Mr. Ricky Rupchan explained the reason for the visit by the Coimbra team.
1: Well, the program started about 3 years ago where we were successful to acquire two varieties from Coimbra, the coconut producing company in Brazil. We have the green dwarf variety and the hybrid variety. So they managed to give us, provided us Guyana with two varieties. So the team from Coimbra is here to do an assessment of the performance of how these varieties are performing in Guyana, because our plan in Guyana is to expand our coconut industry to at least 25,000 acres by 2030. And we are looking to introduce new varieties, as many as possible, that are adaptable to our conditions. These two varieties have proven their worth over the years. They are growing and now start producing. Actually, the Coimbra people give an estimated time of production of 3 years, but we have experience in Guyana, the coconut

0: actually came into production as early as 18 months, 22 months, and 26 months. And of course, many started producing in 3 years. So we are here today at one of the farms in Region 6, one of the farmers that had benefited from this program, and talking to him, he said his plant started producing in about 18 months. So the team is here to do an assessment, and they met with the minister, and there were discussion about plans to set up a model farm here in Guyana, and secondly provide technical assistance to the farmer of our country.
1: Sharing his impressions after visiting farms across the country was Cohiba's Director of Exportation, Mr. Tiago Themudo. He said his team is very impressed at how well the green dwarf variety is doing here and the quality of the farms he has seen.
2: My name is Tiago Themudo, Director of Exportation from Cohiba. And we are a team here in Guyana visiting the farms, giving some assistance to the farmer, and most of all, looking at your good job. We are very impressed in what we are seeing. It's 3 days of journey in Guyana. We have plants with trees with 1 year and 8 months that start to produce. And the fields are well, and the work is done properly and correctly, follow our protocols from Cohiba. So we are sure that Guyana will be a very huge country in the coconut industry. And that is about Cohiba is interesting and beginning a huge investment to build a farm, start a plantation, start to build a factory to produce coconut water, and the most important, to make a school to share with the farmers in Guyana good practices of agriculture. And we are sure that we are moving forward together and have a growth and a good development of the coconut industry.
1: Mr. Themudo also shared with us that based on talks with Guyana's agriculture minister, the plan is to expand the scope of the ongoing partnership between his company and Guyana.
2: First of all, we are starting with a factory to produce coconut water, but there's other products that we can produce together here in Guyana. The jelly, the green dwarf, the fiber, the oil. And we are introducing right now another variety that we develop in Cohiba with Embrapa, is the hybrid BRS001, that's good for the industry. So with these two varieties, Guyana, we have the opportunity to move forward the coconut water industry and the other products of the coconut industry. As I say, the hybrid is a better plant, it's a better fruit to make oil, to make the fiber, so to get to work with the industry to make the other products, not alone the coconut water. So we are very excited with the introduction of this new variety, and this will be allowed. We will allow to the Guyana farmers to search other products in other markets with these two varieties.
1: Coconut farmers across the country have praised the new high-yielding dwarf variety, especially those that have begun harvesting the nuts.
3: Very thankful to the Honorable Minister of Agriculture, Mr. Zulfikar Mustafa, for giving us the opportunity to be a part of this program, and also Mr. Ricky Ruchan of Hope Coconut Industries. We were given the opportunity to plant these coconuts in April of 2023. That year was the El Nino year, which began in August and lasted until May of 2024. During that period of time, these coca plants showed resilience. I mean, we maintained them to a certain extent. But however, they grew and they blossomed in 22 months. And then they bore fruit 6 months later, which was around August of 2025. During the period of growth, we didn't encounter much problems. We had one plant that was affected by a cockle. Occasionally the pink ladybug, but generally they showed strong resilience and tolerance to the pests and diseases. So the Brazilian green dwarf coconut, it's a bigger coconut. It can carry as much as 750 milliliters of water. The bunches can vary between 20 and 25 knots. They are very tolerant to disease and pests. They produce a lot of coconuts. It is obvious, it is a superior coconut. It is the best coconut in Guyana right now, in my opinion. If you look at it, it is a green coconut. It is aesthetically pleasing. And the amount of coconuts each tree produces makes it very competitive.
4: Find the basilian. First time we plant it, well, when the basilian come, they give to the farmer, we get what we get last.
5: Right.
4: And we very treat them. Every day we come to the farm, we walk to the tree, and check they got cockle, just boil them and eat them.
5: Mm-hmm.
4: And I just treat them with medicine.
5: Right.
4: Treat them. Because I get manicure the first time, you try the first. Or first start to spray the root.
5: Mm-hmm.
4: And I get it for beer very fast.
5: Right.
4: Because very treatment, up to mole, if you look at it, watch, it's mole here.
5: Mm-hmm.
4: Foul mole and some of the straw on it.
5: Mm-hmm.
4: And like manure, like with the rain fall, we take manure and spread it on the root.
1: Mr. Lika Ramrich of number 43 village, Quarantine, whose farm was among those visited by the Cohiba team, said it's only been 18 months since he planted his green dwarf seedlings, and already the trees are coming into production.
2: Today I'm looking at my coconut farm. I've been planting this Brazilian variety for that's over 18 months now, and I see it start producing. You know, I saw it as a variety look like it has a lot of potential. Like I do both the Suriname variety and this as well. And I have the experience. I can tell you that it has the potential, and I think we can do well. It can do well in Guyana, and I'm happy now that they are bringing in the newer variety, which is the hybrid, and I'm sure that we can make much of it once it is here.
6: The government's policy of assisting farmers generally.
2: Yeah.
6: With clearing lands and helping them generally to grow their estates. What are your thoughts on how that program has impacted the coconut industry?
2: I think it's a good initiative by the government. It's welcomed by farmers, and I think that support would move the coconut industry leaps ahead. I think that's what we need presently now to build the coconut industry up.
1: The Cohiba team also visited one of the newest coconut farms established in the Molson Creek back dam on the Quarantine. He is Mr. Kalin Nizamuddin, known as Saddam. He says he plans to go large into the cultivation of the green dwarf variety.
7: I have three plots of land. Each plot is about 27.5 acres. And all cultivate with coconuts. From the dam right to Iran, cultivate coconut. We have like more than 1,000 Brazilian nuts. And I think some also of the Philippine nuts I have. I'm looking to expand more on this aspect of agriculture. Hopefully that I can get some more land and keep expanding into it.
6: Okay.
7: This tree is already close to about 2 years, actually 2 years. We hand plant them ourselves and designed the land to suit the nuts. If you can look in the drain, we have adequate water to deal with it. And they started to show some signs of bearing now, because you see fruits on the... most of them started to bust. Most of them started to...
1: Most of the new coconut farms across the country are utilizing an intercropping system to ensure that they are able to earn while waiting on the coconut trees to begin production in 2 to 3 years. Most farmers are intercropping with plantains and bananas, and some with pineapples, ensuring that within 9 months, their farms begin to provide income that helps in its maintenance. General Manager of the Hope Estate, Mr. Ricky Rupchan, has described the green dwarf variety as a game changer for the coconut water production sector, a now thriving business in Guyana.
0: These are the two main varieties that are demand in Guyana currently. In my left hand here is the Brazilian Green Dwarf, and in my right is what you call the Suriname Brown. People know it commonly as 18 month or the dwarf variety in Guyana. So you could see the difference in the size, right? You have the Brazilian and the 18 months. What we're going to demonstrate now today is the volume of water. This Brazilian green dwarf came from a tree that is just about 3 years and 2 months old, and this one about the same age. So we'll do the demonstration in terms of the volume of the water. We'll measure the volume of water in an 18-month variety, and then compare that with the Brazilian green dwarf, right? So that's it. I have a measuring cylinder here. So you have about 350, just above 350 mils, right? So you must take note that the volume of water in the Brazilian variety will increase with the age of the coconut plant. This variety, as I mentioned, this coconut, as I mentioned, came from a very young plant. So I'm going to measure here now. Remember, the 18 month had about 350 mils. So there you go. So that is about 500 mils. So I'll have to empty this and add the rest. So we'll add again. And you have an additional 70 mils. So this one averaged about 570 mils. But as a Brazilian variety, as I said, the tree becomes more mature, it will average out about 7 to 750 mils. And it's very sweet. And that is why I encourage farmers to plant this variety. Yeah. This is two of the seedlings that we produce. This is the 18 months. And this is the Brazilian green dwarf at the very early stages of germination. So you could see the size difference as well. So the Brazilian green dwarf is actually superior to the 18 months, but farmers have different preferences, and we supply based on what they desire.
1: Guyana's Brazilian partner in the coconut industry revitalization program, Cohibra, is a family-owned company founded by Lert Gurgel Barre. Since 1986, it has been engaged in genetic selection, production of coconut palm seeds and seedlings. Throughout its history, it has partnered with Embrapa, Brazil's version of NARI, and serves small, medium, and large-scale producers in Brazil and overseas.
8: Welcome to the President's Diary, where we bring you a closer look at President Dr. Mohamed Irfan Ali's engagements and the initiatives shaping Guyana's continued transformation. On the 34th anniversary of the historic elections of October 5, 1992, President Irfan Ali made a statement via social media, pledging to spend the rest of his term visiting every community to unite the nation.
9: The mission as your president is therefore not confined to driving a process of sustainable and inclusive prosperity. It is also, as I have proclaimed since my first day in office, is to help build a more united Guyana. That is the purpose of One Guyana. One Guyana is a national commitment. It means that the fruits of development must be national in scope and enjoyed by everyone.
8: On Monday, the Guyana Development Bank came into operation, representing the delivery of an important manifesto commitment by the government to build an inclusive financial architecture where no citizen is left behind in our nation's transformation.
9: The goal is to help you establish a business so that you can grow your family, you can sustain your livelihood, you can embark on larger scale projects, and you can be empowered to be the best you can be. Through the Guyana Development Bank, we want this opportunity to reach the unreached. Every woman, persons living with disability, our young people, our farmers, every single stakeholder, we want the Development Bank to reach you, to give you the opportunity to be able to open up that window, that door of success for you.
8: President Ali, through a social media statement, addressed how his administration was able to climb out of debt from more than 900% of GDP in 1992 to below 30% today.
9: The IMF in 2025 Debt Sustainability Analysis classified Guyana as facing a low risk of external and overall debt distress, improved from the moderate assessment in 2023. Its baseline forecast anticipated that public debt would begin declining after 2026 and stabilize at roughly 25% of GDP through 2034.
8: On Tuesday evening, President Ali and First Lady Mistress Aria Ali hosted a reception for a number of senior government officials from across the region, including more than a dozen tourism ministers from the Caribbean and delegates attending the Caribbean Tourism Organization's CTO State of the Tourism Industry Conference, SOTIC. At the opening of the Caribbean Tourism Organization's State of the Tourism Industry Conference, SOTIC 2026, President Ali called on governments, investors, and tourism businesses to scale up their thinking and investment. He named transport links as the region's biggest disadvantage. To fix that, he said the region must invest in infrastructure.
9: An airport today is not an airport of yesterday. It's not an airport for persons to come in and go out. The airport itself must be able to tell a story and present a picture. That is why you're seeing tremendous investment in airports, air hubs that allow an experience to be had. Here in Guyana, we embrace this change. That is why we're investing in Terminal 2, not only as a new terminal, but as a terminal that will tell the story of Guyana and where Guyana aspires to be.
8: This brings us to the end of this week's President's Diary, capturing the ongoing service and leadership of His Excellency President Dr. Mohamed Irfan Ali. Join us next week as we continue to bring you closer to the President's engagements and the developments shaping Guyana's future.
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11: Approved loans are paid straight into your bank account. 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
10: From small business to big business, tourism. For the first time, Guyana is hosting the Caribbean Tourism Organization's State of the Tourism Industry Conference, or SOTIC. Tourism officials and industry leaders from across the region have been meeting at the Atlantic Suites by Hyatt from October 5 to 9 to look at the future of Caribbean tourism.
12: We received a very inspirational charge from His Excellency yesterday urging us to scale up our thinking, to scale up our collaboration, but more importantly, to scale up the investment. Guyana is taking some bold steps in preparing our economy for diversification, sustainability, and the sectors that will really continue to support our economy and insulate it from external shocks, whether it's geopolitics or the wars around the world that can have either a positive or negative effect on revenue from oil and gas resources. So we cannot, as a country, risk putting all of our eggs in one basket.
10: Agriculture Month continues. At Good Intent this week, farmers and residents took their concerns straight to the ministry. Minister within the Ministry of Agriculture, Vikash Ramkison, met them with themes from the NDIA, NARI, and the MMADA. And extension officers are getting around faster. On Tuesday, NARI received 5 pickups, 6 ATVs, and 12 motorcycles, bought under the Agricultural Infrastructure Development Program, with funding from the CARICOM Development Fund.
13: This is at a cost of about approximately $60 million. I want NARI, as I said, NARI is the premier resource institution for us in this country. We are ensuring that NARI provide the kind of facilities so that NARI can be equipped to provide the necessary guidance to us, because you know food security is important.
10: 115 health workers graduated this week from the first Goal and Metaversity Health Sciences program. They studied areas such as critical care nursing, cardiology, diabetes management, infection control, mental health, and nutrition. The courses were online, so most of them kept working in hospitals and clinics while they studied.
14: Healthcare professionals, we are supposed to help people, right? And we have to have a different attitude if we are going to be helpful to people. And a lot of this got to do with empathy. A lot of this got to do with understanding what this person is experiencing. A lot of this got to be extending kindness to people. And I think if we can do that with the kind of knowledge that we have, then you would be a world-class professional person.
10: From healthcare to oil and gas. 30 more young Guyanese have started training for jobs in the oil and gas sector. They were inducted on Monday into the Advanced Diploma in Oil and Gas at the Guyana Technical Training College, Inc., GTTC, at its new campus in Port Morant, Barbados. This is the 6th group of trainees and only the 2nd to train at the Port Morant campus.
15: Machines can be imported, steel can be shipped, capital can be borrowed, but the skilled hands and trained minds that design, build, operate, maintain, and protect a modern economy must be developed, and they must be developed deliberately.
10: On the West Bank Demerara, truck operators will soon have their own place. On Friday, Minister of Housing Colin Crowell inspected the 24-acre truck parking facility at Hermitage Wheels, where works are about 75% complete. 6 contractors are working across 6 lots. 4 are due to be finished within a month, and the other two before the year ends. Lighting will be installed so operators can use the site after working hours. Truckers will be able to park, service, and maintain their vehicles there, instead of in residential neighborhoods. Hermitage is one of two facilities planned for Region 3. The Grove site on the East Bank will open first. The ministry will announce fees and operating arrangements in the coming days. From new loans for small businesses to new graduates ready to serve, it's been a busy week. Agriculture Month rolls on, and we will bring you more of it next week. That's your weekly digest.
16: That has brought us to the end of Information for Nation Building. This program serves to bring you updates on the work and initiatives being undertaken by the government of Guyana.
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16: Hello and welcome to this week's edition of Focus on the Hinterland. I am Mark Watson, and with me is Roderick Baird, the operator for this week's episode. Focus on the Hinterland is NCN's 30-minute radio program shedding light on activities and events which occurred in our Hinterland locations during the past week. From the peaks of the Pacaraima Mountains to the Rupununi Savannas, from the hilly sand and clay regions to the northwest alluvial wetlands, from the Cointian Rivers to the Tubui Mountains, this is Focus on the Hinterland. Before we bring you our first feature for this week, let us remind you that you can continue sending us that WhatsApp or SMS to 627-6402. We have been sharing your stories and messages with our friends via radio, and the feedback has been great. We begin this week in Region 9. Region 9 is celebrating two young ladies who have been admitted to the Ghana Bar Association, Miss Judy Winter-Smith and Renata Wickram. Here is Alison Kamach to tell us more about the young professionals.
23: Greetings from the beautiful town of Latham. Time to share with you once again what has been happening in and around the town during the past week. Agriculture Month was launched last Friday at the RDC Training Center right here in the town of Latham, under the theme Innovate, Nourish, Grow, Building a Strong and Sustainable Guyana. The program was comprised of dance, poem, and remarks by the various agencies under the Ministry of Agriculture's umbrella and others, which presentation was done by the Regional Vice Chairman, Mr. Daniel Aguilar. A calendar of activities was planned for this month, which will be extremely beneficial to farmers across the region. Some events so far: Senior Counselor of Shiriri Village received pig feed for the village's swine production project from the Department of Agriculture. An animal clinic was held at Stock Farm. All services for pets were free of charge. A hands-on and interactive training session was held at the Earing Integrated Farm, with farmers focusing on cattle management. Farmers had an opportunity to learn by seeing, hearing, and doing. This exercise proved highly effective as they also had the chance to observe new methods and technologies, share experiences, and ask questions. Finally, congratulations going out. Region 9 is proud at this time. Congratulations goes out to Region 9 Heritage Queen, Miss Tracy Winter, who brought home the second runner-up title in the National Heritage Pageant. Also, Region 9 is super proud and happy to now have two of its own admitted to the Bar Association of Guyana. Congratulations goes out to our very own Latham girl, Miss Renata Nikram, who was admitted to the Bar Association of Guyana on Friday, September 25, with plans to eventually return home and establish her own law practice. And also congratulations goes out to Mrs. Judy Winter Smith, who makes history as the first Wapishan attorney at law. And that puts a wrap on my report for this week for Radio Latham 95.1 FM. I am Allison Kamash.
3: Minister within the Ministry of Public Works, Madanlal Ramraj, continues to engage engineers and work teams executing roadworks in Region 2. 96 roads have been slated to be done in Region 2 in 2026. Here is more from Rima.
4: As government continues its push to improve infrastructure across Region 2, Minister of Public Works Madanlal Ramraj recently met with engineers in the region to assess the progress of ongoing road projects and address issues that could affect their timely completion. Some 96 road projects were allocated across Region 2 for 2026, with more than 60% already substantially completed, leaving mainly finishing work to be done. In the Pomeroon area, approximately 65% of the project have also reached substantial completion. During the meeting, the minister reviewed the status of various projects and engineers were discussed outstanding matters required attention to ensure works remain on schedule. The engagement forms part of the government's continuous effort to strengthen the region's road network, improving connectivity and easy access, while ensuring that infrastructure projects are delivered efficiently and to expected standard. Minister Ramraj was briefed of the current status of the works and reminded the engineer of the delivery of quality works. Minister said that the government of Guyana through the Ministry of Public Works is investing heavily to improve the road network in Region 2, and as such, several roads are being executed. Attending the meeting also was Regional Chairman Mr. Devin Mungwan, Regional Vice Chairman Mr. Umez Udit, and other regional officials. The ongoing works are expected to bring improve access and connectivity for communities across Region 2. Rimini Trum reporting for NCN Radio Essequibo, 95.5 FM.
3: Now that the Region 6 communities of Oriel and Siparuta have completed their Amerindian Heritage festivities, Angela DeVere will share with us how the events were conducted. Also in Region 6, the school's athletics program has started.
5: Greetings, I'm Angela DeVere, reporting for Radio Oriela 95.1 FM. Well, so far, residents of Oriela and Siparuta are in a state of relaxation after Oriela held its heritage celebrations on Friday. People from the coastland, Suriname, and neighboring Siparuta traveled to Oriela to be a part of the celebrations. There was even an excursion where a group of persons traveled by barge on a two-day excursion for the weekend. The day's activities began at 4:30 in the morning when the runners gathered at Tower Hill before being transported to the starting point at Masakoroman Hill for the first event of the day. More than 25 persons participated in the race, including a few pensioners. The day was filled with a variety of activities, including the traditional weir competition, which featured several categories such as babies, toddlers, children, adults, and others. There were also water sports, including swimming, canoeing, diving, as well as a triathlon, combining all three. Other activities included firewood chopping, eating and drinking races, archery, musical chairs, cassava grating, and more. Residents and visitors were also treated to a variety of traditional foods. The choices included rice or cassava bread served with labo, rabbit, chicken, iguana, wild hog, fish, and other meats prepared in pepper pot. Moving on to another activity, on Wednesday, the Oriala Secondary School began its inter-house athletics competition. The event is being held at the Siparuta Sports Ground, which means parents and children have to travel across the Siparuta to participate and support the athletes. The floodlights are being used to allow the events to continue into the night. This also means that the students were able to run the 5,000-meter and 3,000-meter races in the cooler conditions of the night. I'm Angela DeVere, reporting for Radio Oriala 95.1 FM.
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0: October is Cancer Awareness Month, and the focus is on breast cancer. In the North Rupununi, Radio Pyomak has been sharing information to the communities for them to take advantage of the services offered at medical facilities for screening. But while breast cancer is the focus, Minister of Health Dr. Frank Anthony has been signaling to men to pay attention to screening as well. Prostate cancer is on the rise.
1: Coming out of the North Rupununi district, this is Radio Pyomak 97.1 Bini FM, today's first community radio for the development of tomorrow's people, sharing with you once again how the week went by here in the North Rupununi district of Region Number 9, Upper Takutu, Upper Essequibo. Radio Pyomak 97.1 Bini FM station continued to share important information with the listeners of the North Rupununi district, as the station raised the awareness of the various activities in this month of October. With a focus on breast cancer awareness, calls are also made for men to be aware of early detection of prostate cancer. Our Radio Pyomak station urges all communities across the North Rupununi district to join in celebrating Breast Cancer Awareness Month. It was said that this is a time to raise awareness, honor survivors, remember those that we have lost, and stand with every person and family impacted by breast cancer. It was advised that early detection and timely medical attention can make a real difference. We encourage everyone to know their personal risk, watch for changes in their health, and talk with health care provider about the right screening plan for them. Breast cancer can affect women and men. It is important that we all be aware, educated, and supportive. And Radio Pyomak station broadcasted that prostate cancer has emerged as the leading cancer diagnosed among Guyanese men, with Health Minister Dr. Frank Anthony warning that too many men are waiting until the disease is advanced before seeking medical attention. It was broadcasted that Dr. Anthony made the disclosure at a symposium where he urged men to take screening seriously and seeking testing early. He said that all the cancers diagnosed, prostate cancer accounts for 31% of those cases, noting that breast cancer had previously ranked higher overall, while prostate cancer has now moved into first place among men. Our Radio Pyomak station broadcasted that Britain's King Charles and Queen Camilla will meet with President Dr. Irvin Ali, Indigenous leaders, members of the British business community, and young scientists and environmentalists during their visit to Guyana later this October month, ahead of the Commonwealth Heads of Government Meeting 2026 in Antigua and Bermuda. The Royal Communication said the visit will form part of King Charles III and Queen Camilla's autumn tour. The King, who is the head of the Commonwealth, will visit Guyana on October 29th to October 30th. The visit will also mark 60 years of bilateral relations between the United Kingdom and Guyana. Pyomak station also broadcasted that the Ministry of Health, through its Climate Change and Environmental Health Department, in collaboration with the Central Board of Health, hosted an observance of World Environmental Health Day 2026 at Pegasus Atlantic Suite. It was held under the theme, Environmental Health, Standing with Science and Protect Communities. The observance celebrated the people, progress, and future of Environmental Health Officers' Plan in safeguarding healthier communities. The event also provided an opportunity to reflect on the continued growth and evolution of the environmental health profession and its importance in responding to emerging environmental and public health challenges. The program also featured reflections from regional environmental health officers, providing perspectives on their work and experiences across the country. World Environmental Day is observed annually to raise awareness of the important role environmental health professionals play in protecting communities and promoting environments that support public health. And finally, at this time, our Radio Pyomac station broadcasted that at the Iwokrame International Center for Rainforest Conservation and Development, technology and innovation complement the traditional knowledge and committed to conservation, helping to make smarter decisions, strengthen skills, enhance visitor experiences, and support more sustainable management of the rainforest. This was said to mark World Tourism Day 2026 observance of tourism and artificial intelligence. It was acknowledged that tourism is constantly evolving and that innovation continues to shape the way we explore, connect, and experience our world. This year's World Tourism Day, a reflection was done on how the existing possibilities of artificial intelligence bring to the future of tourism. And that's it for this week. Until the next time, I'm Virgil Harding, reporting for Radio Pyomac 97.1 Bina FM, and reminding us all to stay safe. Until the next time.
0: In Region 7, via Radio Bartica, the Ghana Power and Light Company has issued several messages alerting communities about ongoing emergency works and possible power outages. In this week's report from Sianna Passad, she also touches on matters related to sports, education, infrastructure, health, and other issues.
2: Welcome to Radio Bartica 95.1 FM's Week in Review. We kick off this week's summary with high-level governmental visits focused on faith, labor, and sports development in Region 7. On Sunday last, Minister of Labor, Manpower, and Planning, the Honorable Kioma Griffith, visited Bartica to attend the official opening and 8th anniversary celebration of Touching Your World Ministries Church in 2nd Avenue, Bartica. On Saturday last, Minister within the Ministry of Culture, Youth and Sport, the Honorable Stephen Jacobs, held extensive consultations with local athletes, cricketers and residents, accompanied by Regional Executive Officer Dr. Josh Kanai, Deputy Mayor Ms. Gaylan Basson, and Regional Technical Personnel. The outreach addressed infrastructure improvements at the Mount Gripper Ball Field project and the future of sports across Region 7. Now, following the recent regional assessments, land clearing works have officially commenced at the Mount Gripper Hill Ball Field as part of the ongoing regional sports facility upgrades. Now, we're moving to education and community spaces. Significant steps are being taken to strengthen local infrastructure. A final inspection was conducted at the Bartica Secondary School dormitory ahead of its official handover. Regional Executive Officer Dr. Josh Kanai and the RDC team ensure the facility meets all required standards to provide students with a safe and comfortable living environment. The Regional Democratic Council extended its heartfelt recognition to local educators this week. On Monday last, all schools in the Lower Mazaruni District of Region Number 7 and across Region 7 were given tokens of appreciation from Dr. Josh Kanai, the Regional Executive Officer, accompanied by the RDC team. Now we look at community cleanliness. The Regional Democratic Council, in collaboration with the Bartica Town Council, installed new Do Not Litter signs at 6th Avenue Beach to promote environmental protection and maintain clean public spaces across Bartica. Now we look at security news. Regional Police Division Number 7 underwent a comprehensive inspection to ensure operational readiness and discipline. On Saturday, Divisional Commander, Assistant Commissioner of Police, Dion Moore, led the inspection covering file formation, police facilities, and records at the Bartica Police Station. Commander Moore emphasized addressing police misconduct, fostering public trust, maintaining strict traffic enforcement, and strengthening road safety. The award and recognitions Woman Police Detective Sergeant Seeley was awarded overall most outstanding for turnout and bearing. Recognition was also extended to outstanding male and female ranks across CID, General Duty, Traffic, Headquarters, and Community Policing Group members. To wrap up our weekend review, here's an important community health and public utilities notice. The Bartica Regional Hospital is urging residents to prioritize breast health during October. Free breast screenings are available every Monday from 8 a.m. to 4 p.m. at the outpatient department. Medical personnel remind the public that early detection saves lives and encourage women to pay attention to warning signs such as new lumps, changes in the breast size or shape, skin dimpling, or nipple discharge. Next, the Guyana Power and Light, GPL Inc., advises residents that short, intermittent power interruptions may occur as technical teams test and integrate additional equipment into the local system to improve grid reliability. GPL thanks the public for their patience during these system upgrades. And this brings us to the end of this week's Week in Review. I am Sienna Passad reporting from Radio Bartica 95.1 FM.
0: Our final story comes from the South Rupununi with Nikolai Poon giving us the roundup.
3: It is once again a pleasure to share with you updates coming from the deep south of Rupununi. We begin by telling you that the village of Ashalton, the South Rupununi, region number 9, and Guyana as a whole celebrates with Ms. Judy Winter Smith, Ashalton's first Wapchan attorney at law. It has been a truly historic moment for Ashalton, and there has been many congratulatory messages for Judy Smith of Ashalton, and her achievement is an inspiration to all of the indigenous communities and a beautiful reminder that nothing is impossible when you believe in yourself, in hard work, and never to give up. The South Rupununi District Council had this message for Judy Smith. Judy Smith, may your knowledge, courage, and commitment to justice continue to inspire the next generation. You are not walking this path alone. You carry with you the hopes and pride of an entire nation. Congratulations, Judy Smith, our first Wapchan lawyer from the South Rupununi, and certainly not the last. Your achievement is not your own, but its inspiration belongs to generations yet to come. And this is from the South Rupununi District Council for the new Wapchan Attorney at Law, Judy Smith. And this brings an end to our report for this week. This is Nikolai Poon reporting for Radio Ashalton.
0: On behalf of the entire team, including Roger Beard, I'm Mark Watson saying thank you so much, and we'll do this again next week. Stay well and goodbye.

0: Kakuapan kai unaw at wanumaj de ik, Dera 102.5 FM na ik 560 AM Gayana Pardan na ik one original radio stations ija an kapam, Mabruma, Essequibo Coast, Bartica, Oriela, Madia, Bina Hill anay, Letham na ik ay Sharton i. 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
3: Welcome once again to another program of Issues in the News, where we discuss the important events that would have taken place in Guyana over the past week or so. And as is the norm, we always have a packed agenda of issues to discuss. Yesterday was the 5th of October, and that day marked the 34th anniversary of October the 5th, 1992. October the 5th, 1992, is one of the most important days in the calendar of independent Guyana. October the 5th, 1992 marks a significant milestone on the democratic tapestry of Guyana. October the 5th, 1992 celebrated the first free and fair elections in independent Guyana. October the 5th, 1992 saw the triumph of freedom and democracy over rigged elections and autocracy. October the 5th, 1992, therefore, is by any assessment one of the most crucial days and dates in the calendar of Guyana. And tonight's program, I wish to dedicate it to examining October the 5th, 1992, in some details. I wish to do so, if only for the benefit of our younger generations, who may not have known or may not know, what transpired prior to October the 5th, 1992, in this country. I want to go back to independence and start from there. So Guyana became independent on the 26th of May, 1966. Prior to independence, the last general elections held in the colony of Guyana was in 1964. In those elections, the PPP, as a single party, won the majority of the votes. We had a system then that permitted a coalition of forces even after the elections. We had a proportional, a first-past-the-post system at that time. The PNC collated with the United Force, and together the two parties had amassed more votes than the PPP. And together, as a coalition, they formed the government of 1964 after those elections.

it is that government that, under that government, that political independence was received from the United Kingdom. Mr. Forbes Burnham, then the premier, became Guyana's first prime minister. The coalition did not last more than a few months. Burnham kicked out the GAR and the United Force out of his government. A few of them stayed, but by and large, the coalition was broken, and the GAR faction of the government was expelled. The next elections that came was the 1968 elections. That would have been the first elections after independence. The PNC contested those elections alone. That is to say, without its coalition partner, the UF. The PPP, of course, contested those elections as well. So Guyana was going to the polls in 1968 as a newly independent country for the first time. It was the first elections to be held in independent Guyana. And the rigging begun since then. So, just days before the elections and after Parliament was already dissolved, the then minister with the appropriate responsibility issued an order, and that order permitted overseas Guyanese to vote at those elections. This was not announced before the elections. They waited until Parliament was dissolved and that order was issued to permit overseas voting. And that was the main method that the PNC used to rig those elections. The Guyanese, largely in the United Kingdom, Canada, and the United States, according to the election results, voted in overwhelming numbers at the 1968 elections. In fact, out of 36,485 valid votes cast overseas, 34,429 of those votes were obtained by the People's National Congress. Let me repeat that. Out of 36,485 votes, valid votes, cast overseas, 34,429 were cast in favor of the PNC. 1,053 of those votes was cast for the United Force and 1,003 for the PPP. So with the overseas voting alone, the PNC got over 6 seats in the parliament from the overseas voting alone. Now,
Many of you may have seen a documentary done. It is on YouTube. You can go and see it. It's titled The Making of a Prime Minister. And it was done by Granada Television, a British television company. And in that documentary, the persons who did it interviewed hundreds of persons who were supposed to have voted in the 1968 elections in London. Hundreds. And those persons were on camera saying that they never voted. Their names appeared on the Guyanese voters list, but they never voted. Hundreds of persons who were interviewed at addresses said very clearly that those names that appeared to be living at those addresses, those persons never lived there. And obviously never voted. In one instance, a large block of votes came from a particular locality in London. And when the person doing the documentary visited that locality of where the votes were supposed to have come from, following the addresses, the address was a cemetery. The address was a cemetery. So 36,000 people, 36,485 persons were largely manufactured by the PNC. And that they used that law that they passed days before the elections as the main vehicle to rig the 1968 elections. Let me tell you what the results were for those elections. At that time, we had 53 seats in the National Assembly. The results were rigged so badly that the PNC got 30 of the 52 seats. The PPP got 19 of the 52 seats. And the United Force got 4. So the PNC got 30, the PPP got 19, and the United Force got 4 seats in that 1968 elections. I am not going to give you the numbers because you will not remember, but I have all the numbers of votes cast, how many were allegedly cast for the People's National Congress, how many were cast for the PPP, and how many were cast for the United Force. The entire elections were rigged massively. 30 seats the PNC took. 19 seats they gave the PPP. And 4 seats they gave the United Force. Now, mind you, just the previous election in 1964, the PPP won those elections, getting the largest block of popular votes. The People's Progressive Party. The PNC in 1964 had to collate with the UF before they were able to win those elections. 4 years after, 1968, the PNC won 30 seats, 19 to the PPP and 4 to the United Force. There was a challenge that was filed before the elections
a legal challenge that was filed against the order that permitted overseas voting. It was filed by a lady named Gladys Petrie, and the case is reported. Gladys Petrie against the Attorney General, 1968, Guyana Law Reports. It's in the Guyana Law Reports, 1968. Gladys Petrie and the Attorney General. It was heard by the then Chief Justice Bollers, Harold Brody Bollers. And Sir Harold Brody Bollers threw out the challenge, dismissed the challenge. The Chief Justice ruled that because a date was fixed for elections, you couldn't challenge anything related to the elections. You had to wait until the elections results were declared. And that was the law that was fixed and set then in 1968. And that is the law that keep following the PNC all the time, up to the when they attempted to steal the 2020 elections. That was the case that we continuously used to say, look, you can't challenge an elections before. You have to wait until the election results were declared. Of course, they had no valid basis to challenge elections in 2020. And all the courts told them that. But here, the lawyers put forward a sound case that, look, we have no way of vetting this voters list overseas. We fear that if you go to elections and permit overseas Guyanese to vote, that the elections are going to be rigged, because there is no check and balance in place on how those people overseas will vote, who will monitor how they vote. Only the government of the day had that advantage. And all those arguments fell on deaf ears, and the case was thrown out. Sir Sridhar Ramphal, the Attorney General, and Dr. Mohammed Shahabuddin, the Solicitor General, argued the case on behalf of the government. So you had three of the best legal minds of the country: Forbes Barnum, Sridhar Ramphal, and Mohammed Shahabuddin. And it is that trio that designed that plan to rig elections as they were unfolding. This is our history. And I may offend a lot of people when I say these things, but this is the history of Guyana. And unless we accept this as our history, then we may continue to allow these atrocities to return. And that is why I'm doing this program, so that you understand what is going on. You understand what went on in this country. So that's how the 1968 elections, in a nutshell, were massively rigged. Our first elections. Imagine, this is a newly independent country. The people are excited. They are given independence to chart their own destiny, to hold their own elections, elect their own government. And the first time that they're going to the polls, their dreams, their aspirations, their cherished freedoms were simply dashed by an authoritarian, Barnum-led People's National Congress. So that's the 1968 elections. We then moved to 1970, when we became a republic.
and a new constitution was promulgated, abolishing the post of a governor general and introducing for the first time a president, a titular president. And of course, Forbes Burnham, the great orator that he was, gave a very euphoric, patriotic speech to herald Guyana into Republican status, telling the country that we must remove all vestiges of colonialism, that we are a free people and we must chart our own destiny, that we must remove all linkages with our colonial past. Got the entire population on his side. And he did one of the most damaging thing in that process. But it was cloaked in so much patriotism, verbiage, and so much esoteric contents that the people of Guyana didn't realize what he was doing. He passed an act in 1970 as part of our Republican celebrations. He passed an act, Act number 14 of 1970, by which he terminated appeals to the Privy Council. Now, this was a significant constitutional step. At that time, our highest court was Her Majesty's Privy Council. All our appeals were going there as the final place for determination. Burnham, Ramphal, and Shahabuddin recognized that if that court remained, then they cannot continue to rig elections in this country. So they had to get rid of that court. And that is the reason why they passed that act to abolish appeals to the Privy Council and to make the Court of Appeal of Guyana our final court. Mind you, the case that was filed in relation to the 1968 elections, while it was dismissed by Chief Justice Bollers, there was an appeal filed and was in the system. And that appeal would have ended up before Her Majesty's Privy Council. They recognized that. As I said, they were fine legal minds. They recognized that Bollers' decision may not have been able to withstand scrutiny. In fact, there was a high likelihood that it would have been reversed by the Privy Council. So to prevent that appeal from ever going to the Privy Council and to give them the authority to continue to rig elections without proper legal scrutiny, they knew that they had to get rid of the Privy Council. And that is what they did. And they cloaked it in the euphoria of Guyana becoming a republic, and Guyana severing all vestiges with our erstwhile colonial masters. That's how they packaged it. But the true reason was, had the Privy Council remained as our final court, rigged elections would not have continued in this country.
Just imagine for one moment if we did not have the Caribbean Court of Justice in 2020. Just imagine for one moment if we did not have the Caribbean Court of Justice in 2020, where this country would have been. We lost all the political cases in relation to the 2020 elections at the Court of Appeal of Guyana. We lost all. And we won all at the Caribbean Court of Justice. That is why when they abolished appeals to the Privy Council, Dr. Fenton Ramsahoy, another great legal giant, packed his bags and bid Guyana goodbye. And in a conversation with me, he said that when Burnham abolished appeals to the Privy Council, he condemned Guyana to 100 years of backwardness. And I have no reason to doubt the wisdom of that statement. Because in 2020, we would have celebrated the 50th year of the abolition of appeals to the Privy Council. And had we not, if we did not have the CCJ there, then we would have gone for the other 50 years. The precise prediction of Sir Fenton Ramsahoy. So that is what they did in 1970. It's an important development that took place. Not a positive development, a horrendous development that took place in this country. And then we came to the 1973 elections. Now, as I said, the way that the 1968 elections were rigged were exposed graphically by observers who were here and by TV commentators who did a documentary, and it was extraordinarily embarrassing for Forbes Burnham and the PNC government. And they recognized that. So they realized that they can't use overseas voting as the method to rig elections anymore, because that was already exposed. So what they did, we're coming now to the 1973 elections. Remember, elections are held every 5 years. 68 and 5 is 73. So 1973 elections, now they had to find a different way of rigging the elections. The first thing that they did was that they banned all observers. International observers were not permitted because they did not want another expose. So that was the first thing. And their hands having been burnt, they knew that they can't use overseas voting as the main vehicle to rig. Although overseas voting was still there, they didn't depend upon it that much. They introduced other methods. And one of the methods that they used was proxy and postal voting. Proxy and postal voting. You could imagine that in the 1973 elections, proxy voting, we had, 1973 elections, you had thousands of votes by proxy. I'm trying to get the number here.
thousands of votes by proxy and postal voting. I don't have the figure here with me right now. But they used an even more egregious method. So proxy voting was one. They took about 12 to 13,000 votes. Proxy votes and postal votes. People voting in the post. And proxy, people not turning up, somebody voting for them. Imagine an election got 12, 13,000 proxy votes. So that's 2-3 seats gone. Oh, and all the proxies are in favor of the People's National Congress. But they used even more egregious methods. Because there were no observers. And at that time, all the ballot boxes were to be collected and counted by the Elections Commission and counted at one central place in every county. That is the rule that they made. One central place in every county. So the county of Borbice had one place where the ballots were going to be counted. The county of Demerara, one place. And the place in Demerara was the GDF camp in Ghana headquarters. And for the whole of Essequibo, one place. But it didn't end there. Not the officials, election officials came for the ballots at the end of polls. The soldiers from the Guyana Defense Force came with machine guns and took control of the ballot boxes and went with them. And no one, no representative from any political party, and of course there was no observers, no political party representatives were permitted to follow the ballot boxes. So they went with the army and they were stuffed with PNC ballots. The real ballots were thrown away. Bundle and bundle of ballots were found floating down the Pomeroon River. Ballot boxes that were open, that were found floating down. Ballot boxes were found floating down rivers. And in them, you had bundles and bundles of rubber band votes for the PNC. They were just tucked inside here. In 1973, at number 64 village, two young men, one 17 years old by the name of Jagan Ramisar and 42-year-old Bolanath Paramanand. When the GDF came for the ballot boxes at 64 village polling station, these two young men resisted because they were blocking the army from taking the ballot boxes. They were defending the rights. They were defending the franchise of the people who voted. Because the army has nothing to do with elections. The army are not authorized to transport ballot boxes. But the army came for the ballot boxes. And these two men, these two young men, Jagan Ramisar and Bolanath Paramanand. Jagan Ramisar was 17 years old. Bolanath Paramanand was, I see the information says 42, but I believe he was 24 years old. And the soldiers shot them. Tear gassed. The people around that area were tear gassed along the whole quarantine. And they threw these men in the back of a pickup truck. And then they went about the business of collecting more ballot boxes. They didn't take them to the hospital. These men were bleeding in the back of the pickup trucks while they're going to pick up more ballot boxes.
when eventually they took them to New Amsterdam Hospital, they were bled to death. These men were murdered in cold blood simply because they stood up to protect their ballots and the ballot boxes at a 64 village polling station. That was the 1973 elections. Let me tell you what the results were. In those elections, again, 53 seats. The PNC got 37 out of 53. The PPP got 14 seats. Imagine the PPP got 14 seats. The mighty Cherry Jagan was there. And he got 14 seats. The Liberator Party got 2 seats. Guyana Liberator Party got 2 seats. The UF did not get a seat. Let me read those election results again for you. 37 seats out of 53. 14 for the PPP. And 2 for the Liberator Party. So the PNC here took 2/3 of the seats in the parliament. 37 seats gave them a 2/3 majority in the parliament. What that meant is that they can do anything in the parliament. They can change the constitution. They can do what they wish. That is the 1973 election. That is why David Granger spent so much of his energy and time trying to distance himself from the election activities of 1973. But he was very much in the army. He was a senior officer in the army. And you know how the military works. They were all part of that military exercise. There is no senior officer in the military that is not part, who is not part of a decision of that national magnitude. That is to hijack ballot boxes countrywide and take them to a central place to stuff them with fraudulent ballots. That, my friend, was the 1973 elections. They took a 2/3 majority, 37 seats, gave the PPP 14 with the mighty Cherry Jagan in the lead. So Jagan lost 5 seats from the previous elections. Day one, they got 7 more seats. In the 1973 elections, they didn't give UF one. They gave a new party on the block, the Liberator Party, 2 seats. A man named Gonraj Kumar led the Liberator Party. Then in 1973, the population started to become galvanized. The struggle began. Because it was recognized that you had nowhere to go. You had to fight to survive. And it is during this period that you had mass migration begun in the country. Mass migration to North America, to Europe, to the Caribbean, to Suriname, to Venezuela, to Brazil, every corner that Guyanese could have gone to escape the iron grip of the PNC. They chose that method. As I said, this is the political history of our country. And I want young people from across the political divide must understand what transpired here. It is during this period, in 1974, that a world-renowned and respected historian, Dr. Walter Rodney,
came to Guyana and applied for a job at the University of Guyana as a lecturer, and his application was rejected. And that resulted in the following year in the birth of the WPA, the Working People Alliance, the Walter Rodney WPA, not this sham organization that exists now calling itself the WPA. The WPA of the 70s is the WPA that history must record, because they played a significant role. After 73, elections were supposed to be held 5 years after that, in 1978, but there were no elections. Because they had two-thirds majority, they extended the life of the government till to 1980. So they just took two more years without going to the elections, and then they start a process of referendum to change the constitution and to bring in the 1980 constitution. And of course, that referendum was also rigged. But that's a whole different discussion altogether. And it was during this period that the Burnham dictatorship became entrenched. Burnham launched something called Party Paramountcy, in which the party became the most paramount institution of the state. The party was above everything else. The People's National Congress. And that's why before you could have gotten a job, you had to have a party card. That is when they took the Court of Appeal, the PNC flag, and they nailed it on the wall of the Court of Appeal building. And they flew it in the Court of Appeal compound higher than the national flag to signal to the world that we are controlling the judiciary as well. They start nationalization, and the government ended up owning 80% of the economy. They nationalized all the private sectors, all the foreign investors that were here. And we became a full-out dictatorship. Economic problems started. And these are the things that happen when you don't have democracy. The absence of democracy results in the presence of authoritarianism, lack of freedom, underproduction, underdevelopment, poverty, crime. All of that started because Guyana was on a path of dictatorship. Political opponents during this period were beaten, brutalized. Walter Rodney and Rupert Rupnarain and Dr. Omawale were charged. Omawale was killed. Joshua Ramsamy was shot. Distinguished lecturer at the University of Guyana, all political opponents. Dozens of PPP leaders were locked up for days, no charge. You had Arnold Rampersad, who was charged with a trumped-up charge of murder, and they tried him twice. They tried him two times in Barbies, and the jury acquitted him. And then they brought him to Georgetown to try him again. They almost blinded him when he was in Camp Street during that period. Walter Rodney joined hands with the PPP in lending support for for Arnold Rampersad. All these things happened during this period. And then we moved into 1980, where they had the next elections under a new constitution. And it was that year that the PNC assassinated Walter Rodney by getting a GDF officer to give him a walkie-talkie with a bomb in it. And that walkie-talkie blew him to pieces.
And if you want to read about that aspect of Guyana's history and about that incident in particular, then read the Walter Rodney Commission of Inquiry report. It detailed the period that I'm speaking about, the advent of the House of Israel, led by Rabbi Washington, who used to go around and just beat people who are opposed to the government. That was the attack force of the PNC government of the time. In 1980, on June the 13th, they blew Dr. Walter Rodney to pieces. One of the brightest sons Guyana has produced. One of the most preeminent historians. The man who's credited to have started the Pan-African movement. Highly respected academic in Africa. Up to now, you speak to Africans and you speak to African students and lecturers now. I've spoken to African judges who revere Walter Rodney. And when he came here for a job, they denied him a job and they eventually murdered him. Why? Because of his fight for free and fair elections and his fight against rigged elections and his fight for the freedom of the Guyanese people. He stood with Dr. Jagan and the PPP in the forefront of the struggles, along with many other organizations too. But we come to the 1980 elections. And in those elections, the rigging was even more intense. By then, we had a new constitution. The constitution increased the seats in the National Assembly to 65. The system was this. You went to the elections and you were elected for 53 seats. And then you had 10 seats that came from the 10 administrative regions that were just formed. Remember, in 1980, the regional system came in. And the constitution then provided for each region to have a seat. And then they had an organization called... I can't remember the name of the organization, but that also had some seats. But let me give you, out of the 53 seats, no, sorry, that elections didn't have the new configuration. It was still 53 seats. Sorry, my mistake. The 1980 elections was still 53 seats. The PNC won 41 out of 53. Greater majority, 4/5 of the parliament. They had 3/5, 2/3 the last time in 1973. In 1980, they rigged even greater with 41 seats. The PPP got 10 seats. Dr. Jagan got 10 seats. And the United Force got 2 seats. 2 seats. Let me repeat. For 53 seats, the PNC got 41. 10 the PPP got. 2 the UF got. Again, they gone with 4/5 of the parliament. Again, the army was the chosen method used. This time, they took all the ballots to the army headquarters and counted them. All. They abolished counting at anywhere else in the country. So all the ballot boxes had to go
to Thomas Lands at Campaignano. And they were counted there. And they were stuffed with PNC ballots. The PPP and the other ballots were thrown away. Your parents' ballots were just thrown away. That is what the people of Guyana went through electorally in 1980. So I've done the 1968 elections. I've done the 1973. We are at 1980, and they have stolen 3 elections in succession. And then is when Burnham promulgated the new constitution, and he became the executive president. Then he became the executive president with control over 4/5 of the parliament. So he became invincible. And that's how he decided to get rid of Walter Rodney. And the violence, the political violence and the dictatorship became even more pronounced. The economic hardship became worse. The migration rate skyrocketed. The underground economy blossomed. You couldn't get a job. We were other IMF programs. I mean, I don't want to get into the economics of it, but we moved. We were moving to starvation. We were rapidly moving to bankruptcy as a country. That is what the lack of democracy brings. Anytime there is an absence of democracy, there is moral decay, there is economic stagnation, there is poverty, there is financial bankruptcy. So the economy was moving in that direction. Nothing was making profits. We were not. We had by that time accumulated one of the highest debts per capita in the world. In fact, Guyanese were considered among the most indebted persons per capita in the world. When you divided our national debt against the population of the country, as soon as a child was born, he owed millions and millions of United States dollars. That is what lack of democracy brought to this country. Then we moved to the 1985 elections. Now you would recall that by 1985, Prime Minister President Forbes Burnham died. He died on August the 6th, 1984. No, August the 6th, 1985. And the elections were December of that year. He died in August. The election was December. Desmond Hoyt took over as president. And the 1985 elections was by far the most massively rigged elections since independence. So 1968 was rigged, as I demonstrated. 1973 was rigged. 1980 was rigged. But 1985 took the cake. And it is under this elections that we had a changed constitution. The seats in the parliament was increased to 65 from 53. You had 10 seats coming from the 10 administrative regions. So you contested the elections under PR system for 53 seats, 10 came from the regions, and 2 came from an organization in the constitution at that time called the National something of local democratic organs. I can't remember the name of it. The National Commission of Local Democratic Organs. They nominated 2 persons in the parliament. And listen to the results of the 1985 elections.
the PNC out of 65 seats got 42 at the elections. They got all 10 from the region. So that 42 and 10, 52. And they got the 2 from the National Commission of Local Democratic Organs. So out of 65 seats, they got 54. Out of 65 seats, they got 54 seats. The People's Progressive Party, led by the mighty Cherry Jagan, got 8 seats. PNC got 54 seats. PPP got 8 seats. The United Force got 2 seats. And the WPA got 1. The WPA got 1. The United Force got 2. The PPP got 8. And the PNC got 54. That is how much they stole. That is how massively they rigged the elections. Again, using the army and the police to take away ballot boxes and count them at Kampa in Ghana and throw away valid votes. This is the history of Guyana. This is the history of elections of Guyana. When you see Alexander, Vincent Alexander, pontificating about democracy, he was part of these elections. He was part of the election machinery that produced these results. Aubrey Norton, they were part of this. So the young PNC leaders must know that this is the burden that they have to fetch on their backs once they remain with the PNC. And if you think they stopped, look at 2020 elections. How they tried valiantly and relentlessly to steal those elections. You saw that firsthand. Because we had internet, and we had Facebook, and we had the social media, and you had photographs and videos. But you didn't have that during this period. But these statistics tell the story. The PPP winning 8 seats in an election. You know, many people describe Mr. Hoyt as a Democrat. And granted, he was part and played a central role in bringing democratic reforms to Guyana. And I would not want to diminish his contribution in that regard. But the fact is, the notorious fact is, that he presided over the worst rigged elections in independent Guyana and benefited from it. That also must be part of his curriculum vitae, of his CV. History is history. We mustn't change it because of who is involved. These are scars, national scars, that were inflicted on the historical tapestry of this country. These are grievous injuries against the democratic credentials and institutions of this country. And we must never wipe them away or attempt to sweep them under the carpet. These are the facts. So when you see me never believing a PNC leader when he purports to speak on democracy, these are the reasons why. And whatever benefit of the doubt you may have wished to give them,
in 2020, they showed their true colors once again. In 1992, those elections

Remember from 1985 is 5 years, 1990, the election supposed to have been held. But Desmond Hoyt and the PNC had no choice anymore. You had the glasnost and perestroika had come. The Cold War had dissipated. The PPP was no longer a communist threat. The breeze of democracy was blowing across the globe. The Caribbean governments were fed up with Guyana. They no longer wish to bear the stain of having an undemocratic government as part of CARICOM. The international lending community were tired of Guyana. Guyana was bankrupt. It had no money. Nobody was prepared to trade with Guyana. Guyana was a basket case. The Hoyt administration could not have gotten a loan other than IMF-funded programs that plummeted the population into greater suffering. The Economic Recovery Plan, the ERP, you remember those words? Those were the only conditionalities that they were getting funding from. We were paying over 100% of our GDP to debts. In other words, we couldn't work to pay. We were not earning to pay debts. We had malnutrition in the country. Children were fainting in schools. You had beriberi. Half of the population had migrated. The country had become unviable. The country was a failed state. Desmond Hoyt had no choice but to give in to the demands of the international community. And President Carter came here, and the democratic reforms were worked out. A new voters list had to have been constructed because the one that was there was completely and utterly discredited. So that was the first reform, a new voters list. Two, an independent elections commission had to have been established, and that was also agreed upon, where the leader of the opposition will send six names to the president, and the president will appoint one. That is the second major reform. The third major reform was international observers must come here to observe the elections, and there was an international Observers Act that was passed in 1990. And that's how international observers came back to Guyana to observe the elections. That's three. Four laws were passed for the ballots to be counted at the place of polls and for the statements of poll to be nailed on the polling station. Those were some of the major reforms that Desmond Hoyt agreed to. And we went to the 1992 elections. And for the first time, Guyanese voted and their votes were counted. And what were the results of those elections? The PPP won 32 seats. The PPP, I think, won 32. And Let me see the elections quickly, the results. The PPP won 32 seats and 31 seats went to the PNC. This, out of a 65-seat parliament, this very PNC in 1985, just a few years back, won 54 out of the 65 seats. When the free and fair elections came, under the new rules, where you had international observers, you had an independent elections commission, you had a new voters list, and you have

0: counting of votes at the place of poll, the PNC lost. And for the first time since independence, the Guyanese voter was able to elect a government of his choice. And that is how Dr. Chedi Bharat Jagan was elected president under a PPP, and as leader of the PPP, and formed the first democratically elected government of the Cooperative Republic of Guyana. That, my friend, is why that period was described as the dawn of a new era. So I thought that I'll spend some time to take you back to the historical evolution and the historical journey that your parents, our grandparents, that journey that they traveled, so that you can enjoy what you are enjoying today. So when we speak about democracy and we speak about freedom, it was not given to us on a platter. Generations struggled for this. Dozens died for this. Many went to jail for this. Thousands fled their homelands for out of fear. So October the 5th, 1992, must forever remain etched in the annals of the history of this country as one of the most significant dates on the calendar of independent Guyana. I thank you very much for spending the past hour and 10 minutes with me. I have exceeded my program time, I know, but I believe that it is important that I share that volume of information and those statistics. We have to document these things.
1: Guyana is taking a bold step towards a healthier future. 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
4: Sitaram and welcome to NCN Radio's special Navratri feature. Navratri, also known as Sharida Navratri, is a nine-day festival dedicated to honoring goddess Durga in her nine divine forms. This vibrant celebration holds deep historical and spiritual significance for millions of devotees. On the second day of Navratri, goddess Brahmacharini is believed to bring blessings for purity, sincerity, and devotion. 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Devotees begin the day with a holy bath, wear clean and white clothes, and offer prayers to Goddess Brahmacharini. On today's program, we feature some bhajans dedicated to Durga Ma.

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1: With the news at this time, I am Rihanna Monroe. 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And internationally, Saudi Minister vows serious response to airport attacks. 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
1: And now the news in detail. The Ministry of Agriculture is hosting the Farmers Conference 2026 today at the Arthur Chung Conference Center. The forum brings together hundreds of farmers, stakeholders and industry partners to discuss the development of Guyana's agriculture sector. It is being held under the theme Innovate, Nourish, Grow, Building a Strong and Sustainable Guyana. President Irfan Ali is delivering the feature address to the opening ceremony, announced that nearly 30% of all applications received by the Guyana Development Bank since its official launch are from the agricultural sector. He says the level of interest reflects growing confidence in agricultural productivity and production, adding that continued investment in the sector will help sustain Guyana's economic expansion and growth.
2: There's some other exciting news that will come in the course of this week. We have brought all of the commercial banks together, and we are currently negotiating with them to offer the same type of incentive that we offer for low-income housing to the banks for loans to agriculture, so that those who want to go into more medium, large-scale production can get those loans at affordable rate.
1: The farmers market is among the many activities planned for Agriculture Month 2026. One of the highlights of the month will be the World Food Day exhibition, scheduled for Friday, October 16, at Lake Mainstay in Region 2. President Irfan Ali joined members of the Men on Mission and private sector representatives to rebuild the access bridge to the Save Our Kids Children's Home at Cornelia Ida, West Coast, Demerara. Working through Saturday night and into Sunday morning, the team completed the project, which would normally take about 2 weeks. The head of state said the exercise was intended to establish a model that communities across Guyana could replicate by joining forces to address practical challenges affecting institutions that provide vital services.
3: In every community where there is a children home or where there are facilities, you want the community to come together, especially men, and the business community to work on fixing these infrastructure that lead to important facilities like these.
1: He says while government continues to advance road construction and major public infrastructure, stronger partnerships with businesses and service institutions can help resolve specific needs that directly affect communities. To Save Our Kids, the bridge reconstruction is a targeted intervention in support of the children's home, which receives assistance through the First Lady's A Home for Every Child initiative. Minister of Home Affairs Onyesh Wallron has commended the men and women of the Guyana Fire Service for their discipline, professionalism and resilience as the service marks its 69th anniversary with a rote march. Wallron says the anniversary is an opportunity to recognize the sacrifices firefighters make daily, often putting their lives at risk.
4: We are very proud of our fire service. The government has made tremendous investments in the assets, but our greatest investments have been in our young people and in the training that they continue. They continue to exhibit that professionalism and strength and resilience. Just the United Land and Kane, and all night they fought fires. So these kinds of these things should not be overlooked or undervalued.
1: She also reaffirmed the government's commitment to strengthening the service through investments in equipment, infrastructure, and training.
4: These investments, it's not just so we can have a glorious parade. They actually help with improving our response time because we have a new station in Camerville. They were able to respond in under 2 minutes because they're the fire that we had in Sapphire at the children's home. So that avoided catastrophic results if it had to come from further. So this is what the investment is to reduce response time so they're able to get to help and get to the scene of the fire much faster.
1: Wallron also highlighted the government's ongoing efforts to restore existing fire hydrants and install new ones in expanding communities. She says improved access to water and modern firefighting equipment have strengthened the service's operational capacity. Young Guyanese leaving school are being encouraged to consider careers in the Guyana Prison Service, which offers opportunities for professional development, specialized training, and academic advancement. Acting Superintendent of Prisons Twain Hemmerding says the service extends beyond traditional security duties, providing career pathways in agriculture, information technology, technical trades, social work, and specialized response operations.
5: The prison service is not only about keys and locks. Mm-hmm. It is an avenue in which you can grow. You can expand in terms of your intellectual skill.
6: Yes.
5: Right? We have different areas in which you can also come and be a part of.
6: Mm-hmm.
5: We give young people the opportunity.
1: Hemmerding says officers can also pursue university education and gain practical experience in welfare services, where they help address the social and personal challenges faced by inmates. He emphasizes that every prison officer has a responsibility to contribute to inmate welfare, regardless of their assigned duties.
5: If you come and you want to be involved in terms of the social work aspect, yeah. You can be a part of the welfare department.
6: Yes.
5: You'll also get the opportunity to go to university to facilitate same, get
6: mm-hmm.
5: hands-on practice in terms
6: mm-hmm.
5: of doing a practical right at the prison.
6: Yeah.
5: And trust me, at the prison, there is a lot of welfare issues that would come up every day.
1: Hemmerding maintains that the prison service offers young people a wide range of career opportunities while allowing them to contribute to rehabilitation and national development. Applications are now open for persons interested in joining the Guyana Prison Service. Construction of Guyana's Hospitality and Tourism Training Institute at Port Mourant, Berbice, is now 80% complete and expected to be finished by the end of 2026. Tourism Minister Susan Rodrigues provided the update following discussions with Minister of Education Sonia Parag and representatives of Niagara College in Canada, which is supporting the development of the Institute's curriculum. The facility is expected to play a significant role in strengthening Guyana's hospitality workforce by providing specialized training aligned with international industry standards. The Institute will focus on equipping Guyanese with the technical knowledge, practical competencies, that is, and customer service skills required to pursue careers in the expanding tourism and hospitality sector. Curriculum development is being undertaken with an emphasis on industry demands, ensuring that training programs respond to the evolving needs of hotels, resorts, restaurants, and other tourism-related businesses. The involvement of Niagara College is also expected to support the development of training programs that reflect international best practices and prepare graduates for employment in a competitive hospitality environment. In the region, St. Lucia is marking 75 years of universal adult suffrage, commemorating the historical right of all adult citizens to vote, established on October 12, 1951. A special multi-denominational church service was held to mark the occasion, attended by St. Lucia's Prime Minister, Governor General, Cabinet members and diplomatic community, and other government officials. Before 1951, property ownership, income, and English literacy requirements restricted the right to vote. This meant that people who did not own the required property, earn sufficient income, or have the necessary English reading and writing skills could not vote, regardless of age. These conditions excluded a large section of the population, particularly working-class St. Lucians. In 1950, only 2,553 people were eligible to vote, out of an estimated population of 79,500. The introduction of universal adult suffrage in 1951 removed these barriers, extending voting rights to eligible citizens aged 21 and over, that is. By the country's first general election under the new system on October 12, 1951, the number of registered voters had risen to 28,398. The Parliament of St. Lucia will continue the commemoration with the special sitting at which former Prime Minister of St. Vincent and the Grenadines, Dr. Ralph Gonsalves, will deliver a special address. And internationally, Saudi Arabia's energy minister has vowed a serious response in the deadly attacks on the kingdom's airports and oil and gas facilities by Yemen's Iran-backed Houthi movement. Prince Abdul Aziz Salman said, "The events of recent weeks are serious, and their response must be equally serious." On Sunday, a Pakistani man was killed in an attack on a terminal at the capital's King Khalid International Airport. It came a day after a Houthi missile hit another terminal, killing 13 people and forcing its closure. The Houthis said they launched the attacks in retaliation for brutal Saudi aggression against areas they controlled in western Yemen. The Houthi-run health ministry said a child was killed and 6 other people were injured in a Saudi airstrike on a home in the capital Sana'a on Sunday. Yemen has been devastated by a civil war that began in 2014 when the Houthis ousted the governments from Sana'a. The conflict escalated in 2015 after a Saudi-led coalition intervened in an attempt to restore the government's rule. Before we go, here again are the lead stories. Nearly 30% of development bank applications target agriculture. President Ali leads overnight effort to restore access to children's home. Guyana Fire Service marks 69th anniversary with Route March. In the region, St. Lucia marks 75 years of universal and adult suffrage. And internationally, Saudi minister vows a serious response to airport attacks. And that's news to the moment.
6: This has been The News, featuring the personalities, issues, and events that made the news in Guyana, the Caribbean, and around the world. The news was compiled and edited in the newsroom of the National Communications Network.
7: Turning off the tap while brushing your teeth can save water. GWI time,
1: 12 hours, 14. Thank you.

0: Now, which I made is Sportham Travis Seymour. First up, India took a 2-1 lead in their 5-match T20 series on Sunday with a 14-runs win over the West Indies in Indore on their tour of the subcontinent. And they, after being put into bat, managed 223 from their 20 overs. Abhishek Sharma stroked a well-played 69 from 30 balls. Ishan Kishan also chipped in with 37 as they made good use of a small ground and a good batting surface. Bowling for the West Indies, Rawson Chase, Shamar Joseph and Shamar Springer took 2 wickets each. When the Maroon men batted, Kamil Puran and Shimon Hetmyer scored 40 each, with 32 from Shafin Rutherford. Quinton Sampson had 21, but he struggled to put together a big partnership. Springer played a nice comedy and were 35, but they ultimately fell short as they finished on 209 for 7 from their 20 overs. And they won the series opener by 8 wickets, with the tourists winning the second game of the series by 6 wickets. The next clash is on Wednesday at 9:30 a.m. local time in Hyderabad, with the final match in the series on Saturday in Bangalore. Meanwhile, Springer says they were outplayed in the contest, speaking after the matchup in the post-match conference.
1: Yeah, I thought that the Indian guys really executed well today in the middle. That it kind of stifled us, and it left us with eventually too much runs at the end. Well, we thought the wicket would play a little better. The ball kept a bit lower than we expected. Also, we thought there may be some dew in the second half, but it wasn't really any dew. And as I said, the nature of the wicket was a little low. And as I said, the Indian bowlers used the wicket a lot better than us.
0: He says they have the quality to adjust and come back stronger in the fourth clash.
1: Well, definitely is a new challenge. Obviously, my hardest challenge since. Bowling here is pretty tough. It's really it's simple, but still hard. Simple meaning that if you don't execute, you'll be hit for 6 or 4. And if you do execute, you'll bowl pretty well. I don't think so. I think that we have great depth in our batting lineup. So, I mean, today wasn't his day. And it was an opportunity for someone else to step up. I mean, we fell short by 14 runs, so I guess in the middle period and power play, if we had gotten 6 more runs in either phase, we probably could have gotten over the line.
0: In bodybuilding news now, Shaquille Bob and Jonathan Jeffrey delivered strong performances to take hardware on Sunday, the Miss Universe Bodybuilding Classic held in Colombia. Bob took gold in the Junior Men's Bodybuilding Contest in a highly competitive competition that fielded over 200 athletes from across the globe. While Jeffrey, who recently took gold in the Central American Caribbean Championships, continued in fine form, capturing silver in the men's physique. In hockey news now, Saints Hockey Club swept the male and female titles, as well as the male and female under 17 and under 21 categories at the Ghana Hockey Board Junior National Championship Finals at the Cliff Anderson Sports Hall over the weekend. The boys under 21 team saw Saints S team GC Cowboys 5-3 to capture the title. The girls under 21 finals was more for one-sided contest. The Saints ladies dominated GC Spartans 4-1. In under 17 class, Saints Sigma needed a sudden death penalty shootout to see off the challenge GC's Outlaws. Meanwhile, the distaff side, the under 17 girls final saw Saints Sensation defeat Old Fort Phantom Troop 3-1 to take the title. Now, the football news: the Ghana Defence Force continued their impressive GFF Elite League Season 8 campaign with a commanding 3-0 victory over Ansgrove United on Saturday at the National Training Centre at Providence. The soldiers delivered another statement of intent, combining early attacking firepower for defensive discipline to secure 3 points and another clean sheet. Stefan Ramsey fired the soldiers into the lead in just the 10th minute, setting the tone for an evening as CGDF demonstrated their attacking quality. Abunchi Opar doubled the advantage in the 25th minute, handing GDF and commanding 2-goal lead heading into the halftime. GDF eventually found their third goal through substitute Colvin Adams, who entered the contest in the 58th minute and struck deep in stoppage time to complete the victory. Meanwhile, the Ghana Police Force delivered a comfortable first half attacking display to secure an impressive 3-1 victory over Compton FC in the GFF Elite League. The lawmen laid down the law with 3 first half goals, demonstrating their attacking firepower, while Compton showed resilience in a fiercely contested encounter. Let's say another quarterfinals have been decided. That should be the quarterfinalists have been decided after the round of 16 action over the weekend at the Ministry of Education ground in the Courts Optical Pee Wee Football Competition. The day started with Vitara Primary putting in their best effort of the year to dismiss Redeemer Primary 3-0. Georgetown International Academy's second team went down to Waramuri Primary 4-2, while defending champions Honora Primary made light work of St. Teresa 2-0. St. Pius lost to old rivals Marin Academy, who defeated them 2-0. Other winners were Tocqueville Primary, West Rheinveld, and Santa Rosa. And finally, in tennis news, Alexander Zverev is guaranteed to finish the 2026 season as the world's number one after Carlos Alcaraz's surprise defeat in the Shanghai Masters. German Zverev was on course to climb above current world number one, Jannik Sinner, who had been ruled out for the rest of the year with a knee injury. Alcaraz still had a mathematical chance of stopping Zverev until he was beaten 7-5, 7-6 by Belgium's Zizou Bergs in the third round on Monday. After losing three major finals, Zverev landed the first Grand Slam title of his career by winning the French Open in June, following that up with a victory at the U.S. Open last month. The 29-year-old has taken advantage of the injury problems suffered by the Spaniard Alcaraz and Italian Sinner, the dominant pair on the ATP Tour in the previous two seasons, to become the world's leading player. And that's our media sport.

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3: With a check of the weather, I am Tamika Wallace. Partially cloudy and sunny skies with light to moderate showers and isolated thunder showers are likely over regions 1 to 3, 7, and 10. Elsewhere, mostly fair and sunny skies. Rainfall is expected anywhere between 0 mm and 50 mm over regions 1 to 3, 7, and 10. Elsewhere, no significant rainfall. For the wind, gentle to moderate northeasterly breeze. For the temperature, coastal regions from 30 degrees Celsius to 35 degrees Celsius and the remaining regions from 31 degrees Celsius to 37 degrees Celsius. The spring tide is in effect. Now for your extended forecast. Tuesday, partially cloudy and sunny skies with light to moderate showers and isolated thunder showers are likely over regions 1 to 3, 7 and 10. Elsewhere, mostly fair and sunny skies. Rainfall is expected to be anywhere between 0 mm and 50 mm over regions 1 to 3, 7, and 10. Elsewhere, no significant rainfall within the next 24 hours. Until next time, I am Tamika Wallace. Bye for now.
4: Hello there. It is Monday, October 12, 2026, and here's what's happening with the price of gold for the midday edition of the Economic Report. The price of gold, being the first fix, is $4,173 and 85 cents per ounce. The gross price is $828,508 Guyana dollars per ounce. The net price or take-home pay is $766,370 Guyana dollars per ounce, or $38,319 Guyana dollars per penny weight. And finally, the selling price for gold is $844,515 Guyana dollars per ounce. That's all for the midday edition of the Economic Report. Tune in to the Voice of Guyana at 18 hours 25 for another check on economic activity.
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6: BBC News with Moira Alderson. A major cyber attack has caused the failure of refrigeration systems in hundreds of French supermarkets, leading to the wide-scale destruction of stocks of fresh and frozen products. Hugh Schofield explains.
7: The nationwide Intermarché chain of supermarkets says that between 150 and 200 of its stores were hit overnight. Other brands are also reported to have been targeted. The pirates hacked into centralized software that regulates when retail freezer units go into their periodic hours of defrosting. Instead of seeing their temperature increase slightly for 1 or 2 hours, the units were set to a constant 50 degrees Celsius. When staff at one store arrived this morning, they said they were hit by a wave of heat from the freezers. The cost of the damage is still being assessed, but will come to many millions of euros in lost food.
6: Flights across Saudi Arabia are again being heavily disrupted as Houthi fighters continue to fire missiles towards the country from Yemen. The international airport in Riyadh is suspending almost all flights for a second day after three deadly attacks in the past few days. From Beirut, here's Hugo Bushega.
8: This is obviously one of the busiest airports in the country, has been repeatedly targeted by the Houthis in recent days. We still don't know when the airport is going to reopen. Obviously, it has been significantly damaged as a result of these attacks. But I think everybody knows that there isn't a military solution to this crisis. I think obviously for the Saudis, there is an element of humiliation given the scale of what is happening inside their country. They will try to give a response, but it is inevitable that at some point all these different players will have to go back to negotiations. This will have to be solved through diplomacy.
6: Homeland Security agents have carried out a pre-dawn raid on the Washington home of the Somali-born progressive congresswoman Ilhan Omar. Reports say the search relates to an investigation into the immigration paperwork that her father submitted for her when she was a child. Ione Wells has this report.
9: Homeland Security Investigations agents executed a criminal search warrant at Ilhan Omar's home, three sources familiar with the matter told the BBC's US news partner CBS News. They said the investigation centred on her immigration paperwork. Ilhan Omar is Somali-born and came to the US as a refugee in the 1990s before becoming a naturalised US citizen in the year 2000. She has frequently been the target of political insults from President Trump, who has also regularly described the Somali-American community as a threat to Minnesota. The raid comes about 3 weeks before the midterm elections, where Republicans will be defending their majorities in Congress.
6: President Zelensky says Ukraine needs American pressure on Russia and not sanctions relief and concessions. The veiled criticism of President Trump's new diesel deal with Moscow came at a Polish security conference. Mr. Zelensky said a so-called energy ceasefire with the invaders could be a major step towards ending the war if Moscow respected it. BBC News. The Indian opposition leader Rahul Gandhi has led a march through central Delhi, accusing the government of stealing votes through its revisions of the electoral roll. Mr. Gandhi called for the Electoral Commission chief to quit in a demand echoing that of the student-led protest movement, the Cockroach Junta Party, which held major rallies at the weekend. Residents of Adwa in northern Tigray say Ethiopian federal forces have captured the town, which is near the border with Eritrea. They told the BBC that the army moved in after rebel fighters abandoned the town over the weekend, but not before widespread looting took place. Polish authorities have arrested a 21-year-old Ukrainian student on suspicion of preparing a racially aggravated murder and a knife attack for an online challenge known as Bloody Friday. The arrest follows a series of recent violent incidences in Poland involving three stabbing attacks in 4 days and a reported alleged assassination plot against the Prime Minister and Defence Minister. The Nobel Peace Prize winner and judge Navi Pillay has described US sanctions on her former employer, the International Criminal Court, as totally unacceptable and shocking. Hours after she was awarded the prize last week, the US Secretary of State Marco Rubio unveiled his latest punitive measures against the Hague-based War Crimes Tribunal, saying he wanted to cripple its ability to operate because it unfairly targeted Americans and Israelis. Speaking to the BBC, Ms. Pillay accused Washington of trying to manipulate international law to favour friends.
10: It's a single state that is taking this action with great hypocrisy, of course. They want the court there to go after the person they want to go after, and that is Putin. They support the indictment and warrant against President Putin. But they say, hands off Israel. International law is not there to be manipulated to favour your friends and condemn those you don't like.

0: I'll repeat, you are asked to urgently visit the office of Jumbo Jet Auto Sales, Lot 92, Smythe Street, Working Rest, Georgetown. 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Anyone knowing the whereabouts of this individual is asked to kindly pass this message on.
1: 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Sarojini Singh of Perseverance Mykoni, East Coast, Demerara, and Kensia Williams of Lot 313 Phase 1, South Better Hope, East Coast, Demerara, or all somewhere else in the country. Here is a message for you. You are requested to meet with the Director of Public Prosecutions, Lot 1, Seawall Flats, Eve Leary, Kingston, Georgetown, or make urgent contact by telephone number 226-0719 on or before Friday, October 16, 2026. I'll repeat that message. You are requested to meet with the Director of Public Prosecutions, Lot 1, Seawall Flats, Eve Leary, Kingston, Georgetown, or make urgent contact by telephone number 226-0719 on or before Friday, October 16, 2026. This message is sent by the Director of Public Prosecutions and is for Juniel Elcock of Sarah Lodge, Stuartville, West Coast, Demerara, Kausilia Sukram of Lot 386 Zealot, East Bank, Essequibo, Alian Daniels of Lot 8 Tushin New Scheme, East Bank, Essequibo, Anaya Abrams of Inner Bagotsville, West Bank, Demerara, Mario France of Lot 95 Stuartville, Old Road, West Coast, Demerara, Amrita Capaldio of Lot 90 DeKendron Housing Scheme, West Coast, Demerara, Jelena Shepherd of Lot 110 Section C Enterprise, East Coast, Demerara, Kayla Simon of Lot 98 Noble Street Friendship, East Coast, Demerara, Sarojini Singh of Perseverance Mykoni, East Coast, Demerara, and Kensia Williams of Lot 313 Phase 1, South Better Hope, East Coast, Demerara, or all somewhere else in the country. Calling Juanita Josiah of Lot 38 Collins Street, Victoria, East Coast, Demerara. Cheyenne Cosbert of Lot 15 Haslington Public Road, East Coast, Demerara. Bertisha Bell of Lot 199 Dazzle Housing Scheme, East Coast, Demerara. Chantelle Wilkie of Lot 27 Area G Ogle, East Coast, Demerara. Alicia Plass of Lot 476 Block X Liliendale, East Coast, Demerara. Aliyah Abdullah of Lot 5 Tuckville Terrace, East La Penitence, Georgetown. O.J. Samuel Smith of Lot 443 Tank Street Grove, East Bank, Demerara. Shara Grant of Lot 631 Diamond Housing Scheme, East Bank, Demerara. 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Vanetta Anderson of Lot 154A Friendship Squatting Area, East Bank, Demerara, or all somewhere else in the country. Here is a message for you. You are requested to meet with the Director of Public Prosecutions, Lot 1, Seawall Flats, Eve Leary, Kingston, Georgetown, or make urgent contact by telephone number 226-0719 on or before Friday, October 16, 2026. I'll repeat that message. You are requested to meet with the Director of Public Prosecutions, Lot 1, Seawall Flats, Eve Leary, Kingston, Georgetown, or make urgent contact by telephone number 226-0719 on or before Friday, October 16, 2026. This message is sent by the Director of Public Prosecutions and is for Juanita Josiah of Lot 38 Collins Street, Victoria, East Coast, Demerara. Cheyenne Cosbert of Lot 15 Haslington Public Road, East Coast, Demerara. Bertisha Bell of Lot 199 Dazzle Housing Scheme, East Coast.

0: Demerara. Chantel Wilkie of Lot 27, Area G, Ogle, East Coast, Demerara. Alicia Plass of Lot 476, Block X, Liliendale, East Coast, Demerara. Aliyah Abdullah of Lot 5, Tuckville Terrace, East Lebanon's, Georgetown. O.J. Samuel Smith of Lot 443, Tank Street, Grove, East Bank, Demerara. Shara Grant of Lot 631, Diamond Housing Scheme, East Bank, Demerara. Oshara Moses of Lot 10, Bagotstown, East Bank, Demerara. And Vanetta Anderson of Lot 154A, Friendship Squatting Area, East Bank, Demerara. Or all somewhere else in the country. Calling Shatifa Williams of Lot 352 East Street, North Cummingsburg, Georgetown. Syria Gittins of Lot 91 Thomas Street, Kitty, Georgetown. Maria Narine of Lot 255 Earls Avenue, Sobrianville, Georgetown. Cassia Katow of St. Cuthbert's Mission, Linden Suzdike Highway. Aklima Rashid of Wellington Park Estate, Quarantine, Berbice. Ariane Rose Chiang of St. Ignatius Village, Central Lethem, Region 9. Roseanne France of Central Amelia's Ward, Mackenzie, Linden, Region 10. Trinace Lambert of Lot 329, Block 22, Wismer, Linden, Region 10. And Monifa Trotman of Lot 36, Stuart Park, Christianburg, Wismer, Linden, Region 10. Or all somewhere else in the country. Here is a message for you. You are requested to meet with the Director of Public Prosecutions, Lot 1, Seawall Flats, Evelary, Kingston, Georgetown, or make urgent contact by telephone number 226-0719 on or before Friday, October 16, 2026. I'll repeat that message. You are requested to meet with the Director of Public Prosecutions, Lot 1, Seawall Flats, Evelary, Kingston, Georgetown, or make urgent contact by telephone number 226-0719 on or before Friday, October 16, 2026. This message is sent by the Director of Public Prosecutions and is for Shatifa Williams of Lot 352 East Street, North Cummingsburg, Georgetown. Syria Gittins of Lot 91 Thomas Street, Kitty, Georgetown. Maria Narine of Lot 255 Earls Avenue, Sobrianville, Georgetown. Cassia Katow of St. Cuthbert's Mission, Linden Suzdike Highway. Aklima Rashid of Wellington Park Estate, Quarantine, Berbice. Ariane Rose Chiang of St. Ignatius Village, Central Lethem, Region 9. Roseanne France of Central Amelia's Ward, Mackenzie, Linden, Region 10. Trinace Lambert of Lot 329, Block 22, Wismer, Linden, Region 10. And Monifa Trotman of Lot 36, Stuart Park, Christianburg, Wismer, Linden, Region 10. Or all somewhere else in the country.
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0: Hi there. Welcome to another program of From Word to Word. Robin Diodat here. Well, we're looking at this word kudos or kudos. Which one? Kudo or kudos or kudos? Now, I'm totally confusing you, but that's the idea, because we want to clarify K-U-D-O, first of all. How is it pronounced? Is it kudo or kudos? Kudo or kudos, first of all, or is it kudo without the Q, the U-Y-U in it? Well, according to the dictionary, we have two allowed pronunciations. The word actually appears as K-U-D-O-S in the dictionary, right? K-U-D-O-S. And the British pronunciation is kudos, kudos. The American pronunciation is kudos, kudos. Just a slight variation there. Some people give it because they see an S at the end of the word. They say that's plural, so we can have a kudo. Well, we'll talk about that as we go along. The word kudos, though, the proper word that you'll find in the dictionary, it comes exactly from Greek as is, meaning glory, fame, renowned. It entered the language as a kind of slang word for undergraduates in universities around Britain studying Greek and so forth. Presumably the early users knew that it was a singular noun, so you didn't have to sort of drop the S to get the singular. Kudos, we'll use the British pronunciation with the Q, K-U-K-Y-U. Kudos is a Greek word, as we said, meaning glory, fame, and renown. The earliest OED citation for the use of the back formation, K-U-D-O, is 1941. So they did allow that. OED allowed K-U-D-O, but labeled it, well, you might say they didn't allow then, as erroneous. Merriam-Webster, the American dictionary, they provide that K-U-D-O with its own entry, taking care to defend it, its position in doing so. So this is what they say. Some commentators hold that since kudos is a singular word, it cannot be used as plural, and that the word K-U-D-O, kudo, is impossible. But kudo does exist. And they argue that, well, since people are using it, it exists. Modern English is filled with words that began as errors only to become perfectly acceptable standard words. For example, N-E-W-T and A-P-R-O-N, apron, they are a result of confusion over the indefinite article joining up. And there are a few others that we can quote. So when you say that you're praising someone, kudos to you, according to the American dictionary, you can also say kudo if you're talking about a single achievement. They allow it as a singular term. Let's close with this quote from C.S. Lewis, who said, "You're never too old to set another goal or dream a new dream." C.S. Lewis, you are never too old, and we all should listen to that, older folks, to set another goal or dream a new dream. That's it for today. Join us next time for another program of From Word to Word.
1: It is now 12 hours 44. Welcome to Landmarks and Monuments, the program that looks at the iconic structures and spaces defining Guyana's identity. I am your host, Onika Langhorn Eno. The Hamilton's Sawmill Steam Boiler is located on Burnham Drive in Silvertown, Wismer, Linden. Built in the 19th century from clay brick and iron, The boiler is one of the oldest surviving industrial structures in the region. It is found near the Demerara River and represents the period when steam power was used in timber production. As a major timber facility in the upper Demerara region, the sawmill supplied lumber during a period of industrial growth, driving the expansion of timber production and construction activities in Linden. During the 1940s, lumber from the sawmill was used by the Demerara Bauxite Company, known as Dember, to construct its wooden and aluminum housing for workers. This use of local timber was part of the development of Linden as a growing industrial center. In 1963, a massive fire destroyed the sawmill, leaving only the heavy iron boiler and a nearby steam-powered winch intact. Today, these surviving structures are part of the Linden Heritage Trail, preserving a record of the town's industrial past. That brings us to the end of today's edition of Landmarks and Monuments. Information extracted from the National Trust of Guyana, the Guyana Chronicle, and other sources. Join us next time as we continue highlighting the spaces that hold our nation's story.
2: 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GWI time,
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0: Welcome to Have You Ever Wondered? It is a program which brings you information and facts about a wide variety of topics and addresses questions you may have wondered about but never took the time to find the answers. We'll find them for you on this program called Have You Ever Wondered? Have you ever wondered why oil floats on water? Why oil floats on water? You throw oil on water. Well, not when you're cooking. When you're cooking, it's gonna do lots of cooking things. But just like that. Well, we've all seen this and probably wondered about it. And some of you who know chemistry and areas such as those would absolutely know the answer. Whether something floats or sinks on another material has to do, especially liquid material, of course, that's what we're talking about, has to do with the quality called density. Density. It's density. One might be of greater density than the other, and therefore one will float and one will be below. Density is the reason, for example, that a rock is heavier than a piece of styrofoam. Even the same size, we all know that, because the rock is much more dense. The styrofoam, of course, lots of places for air. Oil's density is in a way like the styrofoam. The water's density is very, very solid compared to oil. So when we're talking about things floating, we call that a buoyant force. Buoyant force. It's easy to remember because buoys, you know, life buoys and so on, they float. The idea is that things that are less dense are pushed upwards, and things that are more dense are pushed downwards. Since oil is light, like styrofoam, and less dense, it is pushed upwards, while the water, dense, like, let's compare that to a rock, is pushed downwards. Hence, the oil floats on water. In order to make oil sink in water, you have to increase its density until it's more dense than the water, heavier than the water. Unfortunately, that's fairly difficult to do with liquids because you can't squish them like you would the styrofoam. With styrofoam, you can just increase the density, keep smashing it together, and so forth. What you can do is mix the oil with something else. Make it into a solution. Two or more things mixed together, the oil plus an ingredient, a heavy ingredient, would increase the density of the oil. This is the same reason that salt water is heavier than fresh water, because salt water is not only water, but it has the added density of salt to it. So one is more dense than the other. Anyhow, the general idea of why oil would float on water has to do with that buoyant force and with which one of the liquids is more dense than the other. Well, that's it for today. Join us next time for another program of Have You Ever Wondered?
3: This is the Voice of Guyana. It is 12 hours 50. Hi, this is Witness History from the BBC World Service. Today, we're taking you back more than 60 years to when the USA sent two monkeys into space and brought them back alive. It was a watershed moment for the American space agency NASA and its rivalry with the Soviet Union. It helped pave the way for America's manned space missions. In 2012, Mike Lanchon spoke to Lieutenant Joe Guyon, commander of the USS Kiowa, whose mission was to retrieve the rocket's nose cone from the Caribbean Sea.
4: It's May 28, 1959. In the early hours of the morning, there's a buzz of excitement at America's Mission Control as two monkeys are about to make a historic flight into space.
5: At Cape Canaveral, two tiny astronauts, monkeys Abel and Baker, are readied for the first flight into outer space and safe return of Earth life. Dressed in protective spacesuits and wired so that readings on their physiological reactions can be transmitted to the ground, the rhesus monkey and the much smaller squirrel monkey are secured in separate capsules in the nose cone of a Jupiter...
4: With the preparations complete and the passengers securely strapped in, it's time for liftoff.
5: 300 miles out into space they travel. 15 minutes and 1,700 ground miles later, the capsule is fished from the waters of the Caribbean, where it re-entered the atmosphere.
4: On a U.S. Navy vessel in the Caribbean, peering through the darkness as the rocket plunges back to Earth, is Lieutenant Joe Guyon.
6: The sky lighted up behind a slight overcast, and then we could see through the clouds there were three different objects. The missile body, the guidance package, and the nose cone itself. And of course, you couldn't tell the difference between them, but it was so bright you could actually read a newspaper on the bridge. It was absolutely bright as day.
4: Joe was commander of the USS Kiowa. Its mission was to locate and retrieve the rocket's nose cone from the pitch black sea and bring home its two important passengers.
6: The light from the two other pieces, the missile body and the guidance package, went out, and it followed the falling nose cone that looked like a meteor flying down into the sea, and I took a bearing to exactly where I saw it last, so that's where I would head. It was all dark after that because the lights had burned out and there was nothing but darkness.
4: There must have been quite a lot of excitement there as the rocket suddenly appeared in the night sky.
6: Oh, it certainly was, and of course, none of us had ever seen anything like it. You know, there aren't too many people that have seen a ballistic missile coming at you. And so I thought of that, too, as it was going on. But it was tremendously exciting. You know, we're expecting this to happen, and it shows up on time, and we're just ready to go. I mean, the whole ship was like a thoroughbred at the gate, ready to take off.
4: In the late 1950s, the space race between the United States and the Soviet Union was underway. It was a matter of national pride as well as scientific achievement. But the Americans were clearly lagging behind.
7: At this point in time, the race to space was all animals. The Soviet Union was sending up dogs, and the U.S. was racing to catch up. This came shortly after the launch of Sputnik, the first Earth-orbiting satellite, and a month later, the launch in October 1957 of Sputnik 2, which was the first satellite to orbit a dog, Soviet satellite. So the U.S. was in something of a panic.
4: Space historian Chris Dubbs. Bringing back the two monkeys alive, he says, would be key to opening up the way for human astronauts.
7: They had to find out whether a human could survive the launch in a rocket. I mean, the tremendous G-force they endured, whether they could survive in orbit, the zero gravity of orbit, whether their body would function, whether their mind would function, whether they could perform minimal tasks that would be required of them. You know, as I mentioned, the Soviet Union used dogs. And with both species, I mean, you can monitor things about them, their heart rate and their muscle reactions and their pulse and their respiration and their temperature. So you really have a pretty good picture through all the stressful parts of the launch and the flight, how they react. And so it could be transferred over to you gain some understanding of how a human would react as well.
4: Standing on the bridge of his ship, Naval Officer Joe Guyon was well aware of the responsibility. America's previous animal space flights had failed because the nose cone had been lost or had broken up on impact. But as the ship's crew began hauling the rocket tip out of the water and up onto the deck, no one knew if the little astronauts inside had indeed survived.
6: The nose cone slammed against the side of the ship, and I thought, oh, boy, we're going to sink it. But we got it aboard and lifted it with our crane and eased it into, we had a little cradle made of 4x4s and old mattresses so that it wouldn't be damaged. And laid it down with the pointed end towards the bow. And one of the technicians from the Ballistic Missile Agency ran up and plugged in to the back of it to check, and he turned and he said, they're alive.
5: Abel and Baker are unspaced from their protective garb, and they prove sturdy little explorers indeed. Physically unharmed and in jolly good spirits, the first creatures from outer space in all history.
6: I could see the nose cone, they opened the back, and what they did is the small monkey was attached to the side of the nose cone. And she came off very easily, the little one. She was full of life. She was the kind of monkey that you could actually pick up and hold, whereas the other monkey, Abel, you could not touch because she was pretty vicious. Her capsule, I mean, her bed was actually a couch that had a lot of padding. She was flat on her back. And they started to remove the things away from her limbs, and then she started to flail around with them. And so they had to hold both her legs and also her upper arms, too. And they had to hold her like that until they got her in the cage. And they started to feed her with apples, and that helped to satisfy her. But every once in a while, she'd let off with a big scream. And the other monkey was very quiet and didn't make any noise, but she was very content to be fed peanuts and things like that.
4: Their safe return made the monkeys instant celebrities. They were flown to meet the press in Washington, and their pictures appeared on the front cover of Life magazine. But was the mission an unqualified success for NASA? Space historian Chris Dubbs.
7: Very much so. Very much so. I mean, there were a few pieces of it that didn't work. Abel was supposed to manipulate a lever whenever a light flashed. They wanted to see if, you know, animals could do simple tasks in space. That didn't happen. And, of course, there was the tragedy after the flight that in a simple surgical procedure that Abel died. This was very unexpected, and they learned something from this, that the stress that animals were under and that they shouldn't be given anesthetic for a procedure right after the flight. But just improving the equipment, improving that animals could survive and function in a space flight, it opened the door for everything that rapidly followed.
4: By 1961, the Russians had sent their first man into orbit. The following year, the Americans followed suit. Baker, the surviving space monkey, lived for another 25 years. More than 300 people attended her funeral in 1984. Joe Guyon is now 86. He's long retired from the Navy and lives in Baltimore.
6: And it was a highlight of my naval career. And I keep telling people that things went downhill after that. But looking back on it, I'll never forget it. It's always been a highlight, and I can never stop talking about it and trying to tell people that it was pretty hard to make anything better than that, because we did something that no one else had ever done.
3: Lieutenant Joe Guyant was speaking to Mike Lanchon in 2012 for Witness History from the BBC World Service.

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Top of the afternoon to you. It is Monday, October 12, and you are right where you need to be. I'm Tara Lynn Harris, and this is your afternoon lounge, trusting that you had a wonderful weekend. That it was exactly what you needed it to be if you had some errands to run or you needed to get some rest. Whatever your weekend looked like, well, it is the start of a new work week. And welcome to another edition of Make It Happen Mondays. This is where we bring that marvelous Monday magic to get your week started on the right foot. Whether you're at work, you're at home, you're out and about getting some business done. Wherever you're listening to us from, thank you for choosing us and, of course, spending this part of your afternoon right here.

All right, already 13 hours 13. And of course, we're talking about motivation on this Monday, making things happen. But before we go any further, let's look at what that actually means. Sometimes we think of motivation as something very dramatic, that drive to get things done and to do them well and maybe even perfectly. But sometimes motivation is simply about deciding to give yourself another chance. Now listen, disappointment from someone else or somewhere else is one thing. But when you're disappointed in yourself, So today, here's a reminder to give yourself a little more grace.

right. Maybe last week didn't go according to plan, and you might be feeling the weight of that. But you're absolutely allowed to acknowledge what happened without allowing that to dictate what happens next.

right, today is about fresh starts, wiser decisions, financial growth, finding reasons to keep putting one foot in front of the other. And if you find some reasons along the way, well, all the best. This is your afternoon lounge. Of course, we're making this Monday count.

Wapan Kai Unaw at Wanamaj de Ik, Deura 102.5 FM na Ik 560 AM, Gayana Pardan, na Ik 1 Original Radio Stations Ijaan Kapam, Mabaruma, Essequibo Coast, Bartica, Oriala, Madia, Bina Hill Anai, Letham na Ik Aisharton E. Broadcasting live from the nation's capital, the Garden City, Georgetown. 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

right, it's 13 hours 24 now. And here's your motivational spark. Now, before we drop it, let's set the scene for a bit. Have you ever gone to bed and replayed everything that you wish you had said or not said or done differently? You think about those opportunities you might have missed or the things that you should have said, would have said. Maybe those plans that fell apart, or maybe some goals that you were just shy of reaching.

sometimes without even realizing it, you can carry yesterday's disappointment into the new day. But here's your spark for today. You can learn from yesterday without living there. Maybe it was a moment that you've been looking forward to or planning for quite some time. And then it doesn't quite go according to plan. Listen, you can take the lessons from that without dwelling there.

here's a thought. Beginning again doesn't mean that you have failed. It just reveals a willingness to try again, and this time with the wisdom that you've gained from your past experience. You might not be able to change the decision that you made yesterday, last week, but you can absolutely make a different decision today. You might not be able to recover the money that you spent unwisely, but you can begin to make a better plan. You might not be able to undo a missed opportunity, but you can prepare yourself for the next one and believe that there will be another one.

today's spark? Well, you can learn from yesterday without living there. And as we get into the new week, let's ask ourselves, what's that one thing we can do differently that our future selves will thank us for?

All right, that's all we've got for our Spark today. And of course, we're in the month of October, and dare I say the month of observances. We'll get into some of those a little bit later in the show. But what do you know? It's already 13 hours, 30 minutes.

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1: 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Youth in Action, the story of how our youth rise, strive, and thrive.
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hours 52 coming up at the top of the hour. You can expect the Cash Chat. You don't want to miss that one. It's going to be a good one today. And of course, we've got to tackle what's happening all around us.

Innovate, nourish, grow, building a strong and sustainable Guyana. That's the Agriculture Month theme for 2026. Hope you've had a chance to don some pink. Of course, you know, it's also Breast Cancer Awareness Month, so you may have been seeing lots of pink recently. Even if it is in small portions, of course, we stand in solidarity and support with and of those who are still in the fight and those who are survivors.

13:55 now. A little bit later in the afternoon, you can head up to the Arthur Chung Conference Center. Farmers Market taking place there. Of course, we'll be telling you about that and the others that are taking place around our country throughout the month of October. Find one that's nearest you and absolutely take advantage of that. All right, here we go. Coming up at the top of the hour, you know what to expect. It's the Cash Chat. And if you're celebrating a birthday, an anniversary, or another special occasion today, even if it's a personal milestone, we're celebrating with you. So, of course, we've got to bring in Cool and the Gang. Hope you're having a fabulous Monday. We'll be right back.

0: 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Kakuwapan unaw at Regional Radio Station Kit Ijaan Kapam, Maburuma, Essequibo Coast, Bartica, Oriela, Madia, Binahil, Anay, Lethem na ikay Sharton E. This is 102.5 FM, 560 AM, The Voice of Guyana, broadcasting on our regional radio stations in Maburuma, Essequibo Coast, Bartica, Oriela, Madia, Binahil, Anay, Lethem, and Aishalton.
1: This is The Voice of Guyana. It is 14 hours. Welcome back to the Cash Chat. I'm Tarlin Harris. This is where we don't just make the money, but we learn how to mind it. Now, today's conversation, this one is quietly holding a lot of people back. Even when we're working hard, earning and trying to grow something, but we'll get into it. Today, I am joined by the lovely Lindell Danzy Black, Managing Director of Cerulean Incorporated and business strategist helping entrepreneurs move from activity to real structure. Hey, Lindell, welcome back.
2: Hey, Tarlin, how are you doing?
1: I'm doing very well. How are you?
2: Good morning, Gan. I'm doing very well. Thank you for asking. With me today, as you know, we always bring on a guest, is Miss Melissa Vera. Miss Vera is a retired veteran of the United States Air Force. She is also the first in the Caribbean ambassador for Latin America and the Caribbean, NYU Masters of Science, Health, Law, and Strategy ambassador. She's also in the influential women magazines, Most Influential Women for 2026. On the cover of that magazine is Susie Orman, and we know that Susie is a financial guru. Mm-hmm. So Melissa is part of that group of influential women. So welcome, Melissa.
3: Thank you so much, Ms. Black. What an absolute, you know, I'm so grateful for that introduction. I'm so humbled to be here. And Tara, thank you so much for this opportunity. It's a great day. Wonderful good morning to the entire Guyana. And we look forward to the conversation ahead.
2: Absolutely. And as we say, happy Thursday.
3: Happy Thursday, absolutely.
2: Okay. So, Melissa, today we are going to talk to you about why mixing personal money and business money destroys growth. And we have so many entrepreneurs around Guyana, I'm sure, who's thinking of that.
3: You know, the one thing we always have is a disclaimer. So I want to make sure that the disclaimer is here. This is not an accounting lecture, right? Mm-hmm. We're not here to tell people about accounting. We're talking about a perspective. And for me, that perspective starts with the lens. It's the lens of the mindset. Coming from my background, that's an absolute discipline factor. So it is a quiet killer. You know, mixing those two is a quiet killer in a lot of small businesses, and not only just small businesses, but also that hustle, that hustle that we have. You know, the folks are working, not only, you know, they're doing a regular 9-to-5, but they also have businesses on the side. So this applies to all of you, each and every one of you that say that I have a business or I'm trying to form a business. This is for every last one of you. So please listen.
2: Oh, thank you so much. My question to you is, how common is this mistake in Guyana and the Caribbean by extension right at this time?
3: It's actually so common that it's a norm. You know, it's an actual norm. And I believe a lot of it has to do with just people understanding the difference between personal and business money. There's quite a difference in the two. And I always say, if your business is earning $1, then guess what? It is a business. Mm-hmm. So you have to learn that separation of the two and not just think, you know, this is just a small thing I'm trying to do, but at least $1 is earned. That means that's a business. That means you should be on the trajectory of separating the two from personal and business activities.
2: Absolutely. Mm-hmm. Absolutely. Thank you. Thank you for sharing this. I have another question that will flow, and maybe after we'll have a bit of a discussion. And the other question is, what is the first sign a business owner is in trouble? because he is mixing his finances.
3: The big red flag is when you start borrowing from the business, mm-hmm. right? When you have one simple account that you're using for personal and business together, right? It is imperative that you separate the two. The ultimate red flag is when you have a customer base, a service-based business, and that client happens to pay late, mm-hmm. and you're borrowing that money to cover a future contractor or a future source, mm-hmm. then clearly you're mixing the two. Absolutely. So they have to be a clear separation in both of them so that it's imperative that you understand the two. And again, making sure, right, that we know what is business and what's personal.
2: Absolutely. And most times I think you don't put it back.
3: You don't.
2: You take it and you don't put it back. No. And
3: there's
2: issue,
3: a good
2: right?
3: theory. And yes. there's a theory that there's nothing that says you can't borrow from your business. Mm. But it has to be documented correctly. And even if it's a loan that you're using from that business, you have to make sure you document it correctly. Because there's this big, big thing that lingers behind us. It's called taxes. Right?
2: Absolutely.
3: And so, again, we want to make sure that what we're using and how we're balancing those two is clearly defined at the end of the year when you show up at that accountant.
1: Mm-hmm. Yeah. All right.
2: Totally.
1: Melissa, again, welcome to the chat. And it's such a pleasure having you here. Thank you. Why is this such a big deal? Why is separating these two so important?
3: I always say in theory, systems work, right? But mindset is what sustains them, right? So it's important because there's a lot of systems out there that tells us how to balance, how to separate, how to make sure that we are documenting our business activities versus our personal activities. Those systems work very well, mm-hmm. right? But the mindset which sustains them, that mindset is the growth factor. That mindset is the cause and effect that it has on your families when you don't separate the two. And at the end of the day, you're trying to literally force every single dollar to meet needs. And then you come up short. It is imperative to create that mindset, first of all, to ensure that you know that this is a business. Again, as mentioned earlier, if your business is earning a dollar, it is a business, right? Mm. So to really embrace that mindset of how important it is. And I think that is where the foundation starts.
1: Mm-hmm. And what would you say to someone who says, well, it's my money anyway, because you gave the example of the business making, even if it's $1. And for some people, they might feel, well, okay, if I'm not making that much or I'm not making that much yet, then maybe I can manage things a little differently.
3: I'll give you a theory. So let's think about the average person. You know, maybe it's a street vendor that has a tiny business, right? And they're earning money. Every day they're earning money. And so now they decide they want to scale that business. And they say, you know what? As we know now, there are so many options in the banking and financial institutions. Mm-hmm. They want to go get a loan and say, listen, I want to advance my business. How does the bank differentiate from your personal expenses to what your business is? How do they know what that capability is? How do they know to say, well, you know what? I can loan you this amount of money. If there's no differentiation of, again, your personal from your business, all they can see, again, if you have a transaction, you're going to the ATM, the ATM, the ATM. What are you doing with that type of money? And I think that's what's important.
1: Hmm. Wow. Why do I was going to ask, why do you think so many people end up in this type of trajectory? Is it just that they don't have the knowledge, or this is just what's convenient?
3: I think it's what's convenient. And I think that's why education is important, right? And so that's why I started with the disclaimer. This is not about accounting. It's not an accounting lecture. It's creating that awareness. And the first step is us creating that awareness by saying to you, listen, this is important, right? You have to be able to do that. And a lot of the things because we have access to so many different things now, right? So we can't say that the information is not available for us. We have to say that we have to now, again, create that mindset to want to be better. And by that is going and research that information so that you can get to that particular point. And again, being in your own mindset of understanding that if, again, a lot of businesses, when I say a lot of businesses, I mean the ones that fail, right? A lot of them tend to fail because of the mixing of the two, because they're not able to scale. Because if you don't understand your profit, if you don't understand your revenue, then scalability is a far reach. So you find a lot of businesses maintain, but they don't go past that growth level for sustainability. They just kind of go through that everyday rhythm, and that's about it.
1: As you're on that, please allow me, Lindell, to follow up on that, because I remember encountering a particular entrepreneur, a group of entrepreneurs, and they actually didn't have a desire to scale. They just were at a certain level. They weren't looking at improving, you know, packaging, any of it. And so there was that, it was clearly a very good product, but it's just, this makes me a certain amount at the end of the day or at the end of the week.
2: Yeah.
1: Yes, and they get stuck in that. Mm-hmm. So what would you say to that type of person?
3: And again, it goes back to if that's what your comfort zone is, right? If that's what your comfort zone is and that's what you want to stay, just know that the factors that are going to come is going to be minimal, mm-hmm. right? You're not going to see that growth factor. And who wants to wake up every day in that feeling of just being average? I don't. Mm-hmm. I want to wake up every day knowing that I can be better today than I was yesterday.
1: You're growing.
3: If that means yes. that if that means that I'm selling 10 products and I can go to 12, because again, everybody has to be comfortable in what they're doing and more so understanding their product and services to know what scalability means, mm-hmm. right? But I would say to them, listen, if that's what you're comfortable with, just know that that will be the process. If you want to wake up every single day and say that I'm selling 10 products and I'm barely meeting, right? I'm barely meeting my profit and loss factor and I'm just breaking even, then that's fine. But just know, again, that if you just alter your mindset a little bit. And we're not telling you to jump out and go from 10 to 30 to 40. I'm just saying to you, go in increments that you're comfortable with, right? Really think of what can you be different? Because I can tell you, the world is not waiting for you. There's going to be someone else out there that's going to grab that concept and that product, and they will execute it, and they will go from 10 to 40 to 50 to 100. So really, just sit back and think about where you're going and what you want to be.
1: That's good.
2: That's such a gem, and that's really good advice here. Melissa, you literally gave us some very clean financial separations, you know, when you look at the practice. Is there anything else that you would like to tell us about, you know, a clean separation between personal and business finance in practice?
3: You know, I would always say the number one step, obviously, is getting a business account, mm-hmm. right? But as we all know, some of the systems and some of the folks are not in that lens yet, right?
2: Yeah.
3: So, however, that's okay. So for the ones that can get a business account, get up, get out, and get a business account. Mm-hmm. Start separating those transactions immediately, mm-hmm. because that would be your first step in really understanding what you're making and what you have available to you, right? And again, you're trying to give yourself the superpower of scalability and growth. You're trying to give yourself credibility as a business. So not look at it as I have all this money in my personal account. Mm-hmm. You have to look at it as like, let me put it in my business account, because credibility is not just about personal. It's about the business factor. And if you want that scalability, and again, we talked about loans, we talked about all these different options mm-hmm. that are out there, you have to make a clear definition of the two. And for the folks that do not have, right, that they do not have a personal, they can't get a business account, mm-hmm. and you have a personal account, one small step. I give you one small step, right? Get up and give yourself a pay every single month. A mm-hmm. small, tiny pay, so that you know that this pay covers your actual, your personal items, mm-hmm. right? What those bills are. And start to just annotate them step by step. One small thing. And as you do that, then it will start to give you a clear definition and a clear stance of understanding, hey, I'm spending this much on phone, right? I'm spending this much on internet. I'm spending this much mm-hmm. there. Just make a small step in identifying your personal mm-hmm. from your business transactions.
2: Wow.
3: And again, as you start to get there, that will motivate you to be able to get up and get to the business account.
2: Indeed.
3: But it's imperative. And again, this is not just about the business folks. This is about the folks that are doing the hustles on the side, mm-hmm. right? Start documenting what you're doing and what you're spending.
2: Yeah. Write it down.
3: Absolutely. write it down.
2: And I also say to entrepreneurs, when you set up a business account and a personal account, you are starting a relationship with that bank. You know, many people, you know, I go to the bank for a loan. If you don't have an account, if they're seeing your financial relationship being built, then you will not qualify for loans or even continue the relationship with the bank. And that's so important.
3: And it actually is, but mm-hmm. but again, the bank, the business bank account, right, is going to mm-hmm. give you that the remedy, right?
2: Yeah.
3: To that chronic cash flow issue that you keep having, wanting to know at the end of the month, why is the numbers coming up that way? It gives you a clear definition of that. Mm-hmm. It also helps you to, again, remember some of us owe taxes at the end of the month, the year. We don't know how that looks like. But then we're scrambling to figure out why do we owe and what did we do? Because again, we didn't document those processes along the way. Right. So all these little tiny things is going to help us to get there, because we're talking about a wide range of folks here. You know, the ones that are now starting and the ones that are already at a large scale. Mm-hmm. The ones that are large scale obviously know how to do it and what they're doing best. And we can learn a lot from them. But for the folks that don't understand and they're not sure what the next step is, mm-hmm. you know, get in touch with the banks and figure out what it is. Take the step to just get up, put your clothes on, go to the bank and figure out what that process is.
2: Wow.
3: That's the first step.
2: Wow. Mm-hmm. And this actually segued into my final question for you. And that is, you know, what is the single most important thing that someone should do this week to fix this? And you already answered, get up and go to the bank. Anything else?
3: No. Again, yeah. If your business is earning a dollar, it is a business.
2: Yeah.
3: Right. Stand in the business that you're doing. Indeed. Understand, again, what you want. Tomorrow morning you wake up, it's a holiday. Sit there and think about this conversation. Sit and think about, hey, how can I be better? You know, how can I propel my business to a different level? And more so, again, stop mixing business and personal money together. It's an absolute killer.
2: Absolutely. And go ahead, Tara.
1: You both mentioned the importance of writing it down. And I think especially, you know, you zeroed in on persons who are maybe now starting out in business. And you might be thinking, okay, I'm just trying to see where this is going to go. Is it okay, first of all, to do this in the beginning, or is it risky then? And how important or how valuable is it to actually writing down everything that comes in, everything that goes out? How am I managing?
3: You know, that's so funny, Tara, because there's this scary thing that we have, right? I remember when we all don't like to look at our bank accounts because we want to just close our eyes. We don't want to know what those numbers look like. It's the hard truth. Right. Mm-hmm. And it is imperative to do it in the beginning. Mm-hmm. It's a scary thing because the numbers sometimes don't numbers, mm-hmm. but that's okay. Mm-hmm. Right. You have to embrace it. You have to understand it. And part of that is document it. It is the hard truth and it is going to make you uncomfortable. Right. But guess what? Uncomfortableness is growth. So get it done. Write it out. Mm-hmm. Look at it. Embrace it and move on.
2: Excellent. Thank you so much. And I'll tell you something that we tend to, when we don't look at the bank, the numbers, what are we living in? Mm-hmm. And I tend to feel many times that a lot of us live in pretense. So these credit cards, these credit facilities and the bank account, looking at the numbers will tell you where you really are. Not looking at them will run up additional debt. And sometimes for a small business, that's the end of it. So you have to be so careful with that. Yeah.
1: Yeah, it's so valuable because I think it's easy to get complacent, mm-hmm. Especially when you're at that beginning phase. So for someone who is maybe in that position now and they're thinking, well, how do I do this? What's that first step?
3: The first step is easy. Pen and paper. Mm. Right? Don't get fancy with there's a lot of tools out there that will tell you about annotating and balance sheets and all that. You're not there. That's okay. Take a pen and piece of paper, write down on one side all of your expenses, right? Separate your business expenses from your personal expenses. And I'm here to tell you, it's a scary thing, right? It's a very scary thing to see on paper, but do the both of them, right? Yeah. You got your personal, you got your business. Sit down, write those down, right? And then you look at what you're actually making, and what does that bottom line number look like? And from there, you can now go ahead and start to annotate your transactions, meaning that, again, you buy whatever products you buy for your services, whatever transactions you've done. Do it there in a small scale until, again, you get to the bigger scale. Because the bigger scales, they have organizations, they have, you know, people that is going to do that this for them. You know, they've been doing it really well. But for the smaller scales, we're talking about the smaller SMEs, to be able to, again, to identify what those gaps gaps are, you have to understand the reality of it. And that reality is written on with pen and paper.
1: Mm-hmm. Do you think that's why it's difficult for persons to do this? Because like you were saying, it's the hard truth. And when I put everything down in front of me, now it seems as though this isn't making any sense.
3: But it's also the hard truth when you go to the ATM and it says no money, right? And so it's the hard truth, and it's a reality. And a lot of us don't want to live in that reality of where we are. Mm-hmm. But again, you have to, if you don't face it, you will never get beyond it. You will never get beyond it. And to understand those numbers, and again, we're not talking about accounting and all the fancy balance sheets. We're talking about a simple process of identifying what your overheads are, mm-hmm. you know, what your income is, that amount of income that you're getting in, and what you're putting out. That simple step.
1: Hmm. Talk to us about your own journey. Because I'm told you're in business.
3: Absolutely. Yes. And I'm talking from experience, right? I'm talking from a lens of where, again, you know, we're scared to open our bank accounts in the mornings. Mm. Because when you start a business, it's a very scary thing, right? It takes a very long time to get to that revenue stream that you really want to see. And part of that is facing the hard truth. And a lot of us don't want to do that, right? Mm. But one day I had to sit down and face the hard truth. And I'm here to tell you, Tara, it was a scary thing. It still is a scary thing. Mm. Because again, when you're in business and you have so many things happening and so many streams at the same time, you have to be ahead of it. Mm-hmm. And so it's a hard reality for us. Mm. But again, this is me talking from experience and saying to the first step is just really tackling it. The mm-hmm. first step is understanding it. And I assure you, once you understand it, then you will get better every single day.
2: Hmm. Excellent. So Melissa, we always give our guests an opportunity to tell our audience about their business, about what you're doing currently and how you know you can be engaged, how can they contact you, etc.
3: So thank you so much for that, Ms. Black. So I have a few, but there's two particular ones I wanted to highlight. And one is Human Resources Warrior. You can reach me on humanresourceswarrior.com. And that's focused a lot on, because my background, I have 27 years in workforce strategy. Mm-hmm. And so it's focused a lot, again, on people alignment and organizations, but with discipline and mindset at the forefront of it. Yeah. The other one is Comraj Consulting, Inc. And so I'm very fortunate to be around a group of folks that are global thinkers and engineers. Yeah. And one of the things that we're pretty excited about right now is the launching of FacePay. Mm-hmm. And FacePay, actually, it's an amazing thing. It really is about biometrics identification for fraud prevention for financial institutions.
2: Wow.
3: The app actually just launched about a couple days ago. Mm-hmm. And so we're excited about that. But that information can also be found on GuyanaDigitalTech.com. Okay. And so there's a lot happening there. But again, follow me on LinkedIn if you want to travel through my journey and understand again what I do. LinkedIn, Melissa Vieira Green, mm-hmm. right? Thank you so much.
2: Okay. Is there a telephone number that they can get you at WhatsApp?
3: Yes. So my local number is 592-625-3322.
2: Okay. So you hear it. We can contact Melissa, because I think these gems that were given today were just fantastic. Mm-hmm. You know, I could almost see entrepreneurs taking notes on what you said today. So thank you so much for that.
1: Absolutely. We've been chatting with, of course, Ms. Lindell, Dancy Black and Melissa Vera Green. It was such a pleasure having you. I'm Tara Lynn Harris, and this has been The Cash Chat. Have a great day.

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Let's play for Monday, the 12th of October, 2026. Good luck. 5, 2, 11. Let's carefully recap. 5, 2, 11, 17, and 3. Congratulations if you won. Join us tomorrow. That is Tuesday, the 13th of October, 2026, for another draw of Payday. 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

0: GCOM is currently conducting a national registration exercise. 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This registration exercise will end on November 30, 2026. 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
3: With the news at this time, I am Kieran Moria. Good afternoon. Farmers, technical experts, and agricultural stakeholders are engaging in interactive breakout sessions as the Ministry of Agriculture's Farmers Conference continues at the Arthur Chung Conference Center. The ministry says the sessions are providing an important platform for meaningful dialogue, knowledge sharing, and the exchange of practical ideas aimed at strengthening Guyana's agriculture sector. Discussions are focusing on key areas including modernizing livestock production, agro-processing, and market access, strengthening food systems, and advancing farmer competitiveness. Through these engagements, participants are encouraged to share their experiences, identify existing challenges, explore innovative solutions, and contribute recommendations to support greater productivity and profitability. Commissioners of the Commission of Inquiry, COI, into the MV Barima tragedy are in Mabaruma Region 1, meeting affected families and survivors. Today's session is helping residents understand the COI's work and how they can take part ahead of the formal hearings, which begin on Wednesday, October 14. The commissioners will also be visiting the wharf facilities in the region. The COI is examining all circumstances surrounding the capsizing and sinking of the MV Barima on July 18, the loss of life, and the response to the tragedy. Ranks of Policing Division No. 3 conducted a white light campaign at several locations along the East Bank Essequibo and West Coast Demerara. During the exercises, several motor vehicles were stopped and examined, resulting in 20 traffic cases being recorded for various offenses. These include breach of prescribed conditions of fitness, unlicensed motor vehicle, and dangerous driving, among others. Additionally, 4 persons were arrested and 2 summonses issued during one of these exercises. The campaign forms part of the Guyana Police Force's efforts to promote road safety, enforce traffic laws, and reduce accidents. Now for news in the region. A Colombian man wanted for allegedly laundering money that had been illegally siphoned off a Venezuelan government welfare plan has been detained in the United States. The U.S. Department of Justice said 62-year-old Alvaro Pulido had been arrested during a Homeland Security Task Force operation on Sunday, but did not provide further details as to how he ended up in U.S. custody. Pulido had been in jail in Venezuela since March of 2023, accused of diverting profits from the state-run oil company. According to a statement released by the U.S. Attorney's Office, he is due to appear in court on Tuesday. And internationally, the U.S. Department of Homeland Security chief has defended a plan to livestream the execution of convicted killer Nidal Hassan, rejecting claims that it could fuel radicalization or make him a martyr. Mark Wayne Mullen said on Sunday he does not see any elevated risk, adding that people need to understand that if you attack America, then the punishment must fit the crime. Hassan, a former U.S. Army major, is due to be executed by firing squad in December for shooting dead 13 soldiers at a military base in Texas. The Trump administration has said it plans to livestream his death, prompting shock and concern from both Republicans and Democrats. And that's the news to the moment.

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Failing to signal or signaling too late puts others at risk and is a breach of the highway code. Let your actions be clear and predictable on the road. And remember, careful driving saves lives. 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
1: Thank you, Michelle. 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
1: This is awesome. 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
2: The answer is we got to evolve. If we want to keep up with what's happening in our world, we have to be able to give people news now. One of the things our CEO here at NCN says a lot of the time is that the deadline for news is no longer at 6 o'clock.
1: Yeah.
2: It is right now.
1: It's right
2: and now. We have to be able to answer that question. And we've been able to do that through the development of this app and now through promoting. You can download the NCN app very simply. 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Now, if you have an Apple device, an iPhone, an iPad like Michelle, and the other people like Michelle, you can go into the App Store and type in NCN Guyana and you will be able to have the app. Thankfully, it is free of cost and so there is no payment attached to your ability to read. 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

All right, as you know, the farmers market schedule is out, and of course, today being the 12th day of October, they're at the Arthur Chung Conference Center from just another couple of minutes. It's from 15:30. You can head over to the Arthur Chung Conference Center for the farmers market there. And of course, there are other farmers markets taking place all across our country. So every Wednesday this month, they're at the Sophia Exhibition Center, also from 15:30. You can head down there for the farmers market. You can also head to the Diamond Grove Tarmac from 6 hours, that's 6 a.m. That's on Saturday coming. Actually, it's Sunday. So I'll go that again. Every Wednesday coming up, it began last week actually. And from this Wednesday, that would be the 14th. And every other Wednesday this month, you can head to the Sophia Exhibition Center. Today at the Arthur Chung Conference Center from 15:30 as well. So every Wednesday at the Sophia Exhibition Center. And today at the Arthur Chung Conference Center, both from 15:30. You can also head to the Diamond Grove Tarmac from 6 hours on Sunday coming. That's the 18th of October.

If you are in region number 2, every Wednesday at the Anna Regina Market Tarmac from 6:30. That's every Wednesday, 6:30 at the Anna Regina Market Tarmac. Quite a few locations in Region 9, and of course, beginning later this week. So on Friday the 16th, you can head to the Cashew Grove Park, Karasabai Village, South Pakarima's sub-district. You can also head to the Banab Compound in Cardarnau Village. This is the Deep South sub-district. Then on the very next day, the 17th, at the bus shed there in Arunaputa Village. This is the North sub-district. And you can also head to the Lethem Market on the 24th. And then on the 30th and 31st, the last two days in the month, you can head to the Benab Compound in Merriwau Village. All right, so you've got quite a few locations there in region number 9. And again, you can head to the Ministry of Agriculture Facebook page, and it's the Ministry of Agriculture Guyana. You can check out the schedule there. And of course, if you are near any one of these markets, you can absolutely head down and take advantage of what is on sale, what's available. In region number 10, on the 25th, that's not next Sunday, the following Sunday, or I should say the last Sunday in the month, it will be at the Mackenzie Bus Park there in Linden from 6:00. So if you're in Linden, or you will be at that time, around that time, the last Sunday in the month, it's at the Mackenzie Bus Park, and it will begin at 6:00.

right, 15 hours 28. Of course, we've been hearing and paying attention to all of the advisories concerning the weather. And of course, you know, coming out of reports, we've been advised that, you know, prolonged episodes, very, very dry and hot conditions. You want to make sure that you're taking those precautions. You also want to make sure that you're staying hydrated, and if you can avoid being in the direct sunlight, especially between the hours of 10 and between 2 and 3, you absolutely should be avoiding it. Of course, if you've got to go where you've got to go and do your things, we understand that. But as far as possible, you want to make sure that you're not in the direct heat. Walk with your necessary gear and, of course, stay hydrated. Of course, for farmers specifically, you want to be taking those precautionary measures and act proactively. We're going to be experiencing extended periods of extreme

of course, you can expect your evening newscast at 18 hours. And at 19 hours, there will be a live broadcast from the Akshar Dharam Ashram at Underneeming Phase 2 on the west bank of Demerara. Melodies of Love is shifted down, so you can expect Melodies of Love coming in at 21 hours 30.

go. It's 15 hours 35 on your Monday afternoon. Hope you're having a great afternoon so far, a great day. And of course, as you're using the roadways, please do be careful. Look out for yourself and those who might not be looking out for themselves.

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0: As Guyana experiences transformational economic growth, the manufacturing sector is rapidly expanding as a major player in the international markets. 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
5: 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It's time now for us to say goodbye for now. But there's so much more to come on the show. Stick with us right here on The Voice of Guyana.

0: the coast to the hinterland, from our riverine communities to the Rupununi, this is the Voice of Guyana, broadcasting on 102.5 FM and 560 AM, relaying nationwide on 95.1 FM in Lethem, Mabaruma, Madia, Aishalton, Bartica, and Oriella, and 95.5 FM on Radio Essequibo. 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
2: 16 hours.

Good afternoon to you, my friends. Hey, it's Monday. Yes, beautiful Monday, the 12th of October. It's so great to be with you on a beautiful Monday. Hey, it's time for us to have our afternoon request show. 226-4762 is the number. Trusting you had a great weekend and up in spirits for another terrific week. For those persons that are up and about, we congratulate you. Those that are under the weather, we hope that you do get some strength and feel a little better as the hours and days go by. Those not well in body, well, we're trusting that you do get the medical support you need, whether if it's your spirit, well, you need some encouragement there, that too can work. Celebrating birthdays and anniversaries and good things today, congratulations. And a little down because of sadness, whether it's a death or a disappointment, we're right there with you. All right, and we are moving on. 226-4762 is the number. Really hot sunshine on the outside earlier today. And for that, we head to the music charts. Yep. A Son of the Soil. Compton Cootie Hodges. He did one some time ago titled Umbrella Party. And this works well, you know, if it's going to be hot. Or even if it's rainy, it works. Your umbrella. Let's go to it.

Yes, on we go. Good afternoon to you again. And we're starting off with a this is a wedding anniversary. 55 years of togetherness. Yes, lots of love and best wishes are going out to Pastor Patrick and Pauline De Silva of Aishalton Village. And the greetings are coming from your children, Trudy, Daniela, John, Cindy, Andre, and your special boy, Terence. Yes, and so our friends there, Pastor Patrick and Pauline De Silva. I've got one from Samuel Madas. Yeah, terrific song. And he says he can't be the only one. Let's take a listen. Happy anniversary to you guys.

Yes, the music of Samuel Badass there, bringing it home for Pauline and Pastor Patrick De Silva, celebrating their wedding anniversary, 55 years of togetherness in the village of Aishalton there. And of course, greetings coming from their children, Julie, Daniela, John, Cindy, Andre, and Terrence, and the rest of the church circle and family circle, wishing you all the best in continuing on those years. All right, on we go. And coming up next, we've got Tricky Ray coming with two masterpiece. We've got that from Atlantic Star and Toto doing I'll Be Over You. Let's get to it.

Yes, that's Atlantic Star doing Masterpiece for you. And before that, we had Toto doing I'll Be Over You. That's for Shakira. Heading up to the Pomeroon River, we've got Vernie coming through. Two songs for her, Brooke Bentham, Tender Years and Think Twice.

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You can just

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And you'll know that I love you with a love that's sincere. 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

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All right, coming up to Juliet. Juliet, belatedly happy birthday to you. Yes, she celebrated her birthday yesterday. And she's dedicating two songs. The first, it's a double from Anil Aziz. First up, Surely Goodness and Mercy. She's dedicating that to Pastor Patrick and Pauline De Silva, who's celebrating the 55th wedding anniversary. And the second one, In Jesus We Can Die. That's her song. So we've got two for her coming up. Let's go. And this is Juliet, all right?

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1: 16 hours 33.

Yes, that's a double there from Anil Aziz for Juliet, celebrating her birthday yesterday. And thanking her for coming through, wishing her all the best. And you know, the celebration continues. Doing too, surely goodness and mercy, and in Jesus we can't die. Moving on, we have got one coming up here. This is for Radhika. Lobo doing How Can I Tell Her, and Diana Ross, Hold On Together.

Yes, that's for Radhika too there. Diana Ross, hold on. If We Hold On Together, and Lobo doing How Can I Tell Her About You. Moving on, we have got coming up Johnny, two from BJ Thomas, and then we'll followed by Loretta with Morgan Wallen doing I Still Need You and I Want to Grow Old Loving You.

All right, just about time for us to thank Trikira, Loretta, Radhika, Vernie, Johnny, and Juliet. And of course, we've got the Silvers celebrating their wedding anniversary. All right, so final count will be for Loretta. And I tell you what we do tomorrow. Tomorrow we're taking one request. Yeah, I noticed what's been happening. So we're having people calling and we can't really facilitate. So tomorrow we'll do one per person. Yep. Let's see how that works. And we will get on by. Do enjoy the rest of your evening. And of course, looking forward to being with you tomorrow. Here comes Loretta's music.

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11: Hello again from me, Ed Harry, and a warm welcome along to Monday's programme. Coming up, after pulling off a big upset in the final of the Australia Cup, South Melbourne's head coach, Sinisher Kowazic, tells the BBC what he wants to happen next.
12: Hopefully that now the A-League clubs will consider a club like South Melbourne and many other NPL clubs, because there's no promotion relegation in Australia, and ultimately you're not able to play in that league for many different reasons.
11: That interview to come, plus players who sign up to LIV Golf next season will not be allowed to be members of the European Tour in 2027. But let's start this Monday with football. Manchester City's players were booed at Anfield on Sunday, starting from the moment they emerged from the tunnel for their warm-up. It was City's first match since an independent commission found them guilty of breaching Premier League financial rules over a nine-year period from 2009 to 2018. The club maintained their innocence and have appealed. City won the match to go 3 points clear at the top of the table. We brought you all the action in full here on the BBC World Service. And this is how our football correspondent John Murray described the scenes at the end.
13: But there is the final whistle. What a day it's been after all of the build-up. Enzo Maresca with all of his coaches around him. And now handshakes all round. A comprehensive win at Liverpool. First time that Manchester City have won successive league matches at Anfield since 1953. It's a first defeat for Liverpool under Andoni Iraola in any competition. And yet, strangely, eerily, the song and the chant from the stands from the Liverpool supporters to the team that's at the top of the league, 6 wins out of 6, is going down, all very strange.
11: Well, let's hear now from City's manager Enzo Maresca speaking after the victory.
14: We need to learn how to deal with the outside noise because of the situation, and the noise will be always there. But at the same time, we need to try to make our noise, that is, win games like we have done today.
11: That's what Enzo Maresca made of it. Delighted to say we're joined on Sport today by the Manchester City correspondent for The Athletic, Sam Lee. Hello to you, Sam.
15: Hello.
11: You were there at Anfield on Sunday. Any visiting team should expect a hostile reception from the Liverpool fans. But what did you see and hear, and how different was the atmosphere which greeted Manchester City?
15: Yeah, you're right. Any visiting team, especially a Manchester team or a big rival in a big game, can expect a hostile welcome. And in that sense, it wasn't really out of the ordinary. It wasn't any more vociferous or certainly angry than it normally is. I feel like City probably had a worse welcome there in the past when it's just been a bigger game between Jurgen Klopp's Liverpool and Pep Guardiola's Man City. But obviously the big difference was the continued chant of cheats. And even in the final minutes when City were 3-0 up, every time they passed the ball around, the home fans were shouting cheats, cheats every time they touched it. So that was different. But in terms of the hostile atmosphere, it was pretty similar, or if not slightly more tame than previous visits.
11: And it's a match City won 3-0. Some great goals they scored in getting that victory as well, all coming after Liverpool went down to 10 men following a second yellow card for Ryan Gravenberg. How fair is it to say that everything which has been happening off the field doesn't appear to have affected City's players on the pitch?
15: Well, yeah, it's definitely fair to say that on the evidence so far. There was so much build-up to the game. All the focus on it was, you know, the atmosphere, the welcome, you know how the City buses would be welcomed into the stadium if there'd be any trouble. The only real talking point ahead of the match in terms of the game itself was how would the City players react to the situation? Would they be overawed by the atmosphere or, you know, distracted by the events of the last 2 weeks? So in that sense, no, they weren't, because they stood up to it. They rode out that kind of early, loud welcome, and then they won 3-0. We'll find out. As you know, the season goes on, the situation develops, we'll get a proper answer. But it's definitely fair to say that based on yesterday, it's not been a major problem.
11: And usually we'd have a roadmap for this kind of thing that, you know, Manchester City go to Liverpool, they win, they go 3 points clear. I'd be talking to you today about Arsenal have got a fight on their hands to hold on to the title this season. And we'd be talking about what it means in the context of the title race, even at this early stage. But we don't know the outcome of City's appeal. If the charges are upheld, we don't know what the punishment could be. As John Murray said there in commentary, this is all very strange. It sort of feels like we're in limbo.
15: Yeah, absolutely. There's no way to dispute that, really. Obviously, I think at some point this season we will get those answers. And I suppose, you know, we could complain now about we don't know about this or we don't know about that. And it's true, we don't. But I do think at some point we will get that certainty. But it is unavoidable that there is going to be this period for a couple of months, most likely, where we don't know exactly what to expect. And also, like, it does mean that, you know, if City do end up with a heavy punishment and the appeal isn't upheld for them, then they will lose a lot of points, presumably. And then maybe teams look back at the matches and just think, well, what was the point of that? And I suppose people might look back at the season and think, what was the point of that? But I guess, look, I suppose rival fans and rival clubs want what they would call justice. City obviously want what they term as justice. And I think, you know, it took 3 years to get to this point. If it takes another 3 months to get to the right outcome, whatever that may be, maybe that's just a price you have to pay, because otherwise the alternative is nothing happening.
11: The next time City are in action will be at home on Wednesday, and it'll be against Paris Saint-Germain in the Champions League. If anything, is that competition perhaps going to serve as some kind of a respite from these Premier League charges, with UEFA saying it will wait and see what happens with the Premier League case before it considers any further action of its own?
15: I don't know. City have had a checkered history with UEFA. Obviously, they were banned by UEFA from the Champions League in 2022, and they took that to the Court of Arbitration for Sport and got it overturned. And City fans had had a very mixed reaction towards UEFA for years before that, to say the least. They're kind of hostile towards it, and they've been booing the iconic Champions League anthem for years anyway. And I feel like at the moment, City fans are in such a siege mentality that, you know, you can roll the Premier League charges and the previous history with UEFA all into one. And the fact that City, we saw the reaction of their fans yesterday, very defiant, quite a lot of sense of humour actually, but we'll see in their own stadium against PSG, I think we'll see that siege mentality, and I think the UEFA situation will be rolled up into the Premier League one.
11: Fascinating for neutrals and all this. Sam Lee, thank you for joining us on Sport Today.
15: Thank you, anytime.
11: Next to Italy, where Lazio moved level on points with Inter at the top of Serie A yesterday with their 3-1 win over Monza. Now, they are managed by Gennaro Gattuso, Lazio, who resigned as Italy boss in April after the country failed to qualify for a men's World Cup for the third time in a row. Let's bring in our football reporter, Manny Jasmine. Manny, how important is it for Gattuso's reputation that he does well in this new job?
16: Well, his managerial career has been full of short stays before either resigning in a fit of temper or being sacked. At Fiorentina, he actually parted ways in the time between his appointment and the start of his contract. Italy's failure to qualify for the World Cup again is going to be an open wound until the agonising World Cup qualifiers for 2030 start again. When Gattuso took over at Lazio, he said he wanted a brand of football that would make fans proud and create a family atmosphere. Well, it's difficult to create that atmosphere when the fans don't turn up to home games, and that's in protest against the club's owner Claudio Latito for what the fans see as allowing Lazio to stagnate. So with all of that in mind, and the fact that several players left Lazio before the start of this season to be unbeaten, winning 4 out of 5, I think is a very strong start to Gattuso's tenure. Let's see how long that lasts.
11: Inter and third place Roma are also in the Champions League. So could this be a real opportunity for Lazio to claim a first Serie A title for 27 years?
16: No, I think we can rule them out of that even now. Their squad just isn't strong enough. Inter's had the strongest squad in Italy for a few years. Even Roma can boast players like Paolo Dybala and Daniel Marlon. And in fact, one of the Lazio fans' complaints against Latito is that they haven't signed a player that makes their heart race for a few years. Inter have Lautaro Martinez, Pio Esposito, to name a couple. Even Como have Nico Paz and Martin Batterino among exciting players. Also, Lazio finished second 3 years ago, but that's the only appearance in the top four since 2020. So many teams start well and fade again. And given Gattuso's combustibility, I think aiming for a European place next season is a more realistic ambition.
11: You mentioned Como there, Manny. You also mentioned Roma, and those two played out a 0-0 draw yesterday. That's Serie A's first goalless match of the season, and it was fixture number 54. And there may have been some goals had Daniel Marlon, the league's top scorer, not been sent off. But what does it say about Italy's top flight this season that goals are being scored so regularly?
16: Well, it was ironic that the two sides in that 0-0 draw, coached by men with very attacking philosophies in Gian Piero Gasperini and Cesc Fabregas, there were, for your reference, 36 goalless draws last season. I think less reliance on VAR, fewer stoppages and fouls being called has definitely helped games flow. And so far, the ball has been in play for 59 minutes and 24 seconds, which is 6 minutes more than it was at this stage last season and 5 minutes more than the whole of last season, and there have only been 7 fewer goals in Serie A than the Premier League, which, to make another comparison, has had 5 nil-nil draws so far.
11: Thank you, Manny. Let's move on to Germany. Both Bayern Munich and Borussia Dortmund drew 2-2 at the weekend that allowed Freiburg to go joint top thanks to their 2-1 victory over recently promoted Schalke. Freiburg, though, have had to overcome some adversity in all of this. Why have they begun the season so well, do we think?
16: Well, they're above Dortmund at the top of the table on goal difference. They've had to play 35 minutes with 10 men after Yuto Suzuki was sent off. But they kept going for the win, and they got it with a goal with 5 minutes to spare. And considering they've now scored 14 goals, that probably wasn't surprising that they went for the win. Their coach, Julian Schuster, used to be their captain, and he said that winning with 10 men is more important than being top of the league at this stage. But things are about to get difficult for them. I mean, they have already played 2 of the promoted teams. They've got another...
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0: We do apologize for not being able to bring you that feature at this time. 17 hours 32. 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
2: you're listening to The Newsroom from the BBC World Service with me, Janat Jalil. We start in France, where hundreds of supermarkets have been hit by a cyber attack that caused their fridges and freezers to heat up, spoiling fresh and frozen food estimated to be worth millions of euros. The supermarket chain Intermarché said its fridges heated up to 50 degrees Celsius. Some supermarket staff reportedly said they were hit by waves of hot air when they opened freezer units on Monday morning. The chief executive of another chain, Cooperative U, described the attacks as, quote, extremely serious, unprecedented and unacceptable. The prosecutor's office in Paris has launched an investigation. Well, we're joined by our reporter, Pierre-Antoine Denis. So, Pierre-Antoine, what more can you tell us about these cyber attacks?
3: Well, it all started around midnight, overnight, so for Europe and for France. And as you said, so these store personnel arrived.

0: temperature was remotely changed by hackers overnight, and that was completely taken by surprise, took the people by surprise in the supermarkets, in the sense that they couldn't expect that this would happen. Now, the Danish manufacturer said, actually, these are outdated models. And if you have had the newer model, you wouldn't be impacted. And this is what we're seeing, some supermarkets in the country being impacted, and not necessarily every single one of them. What it goes to show is the vulnerability when it comes to France and its different infrastructures in different aspects and walks of the French society. And we are seeing yet again another example of French society being impacted by an attack.
1: And the big questions that people will be asking is who did this and why?
0: There's also, as you said, loads of questions and unknown around this story here, because especially the motive. Now, no ransom, no money has been asked. And so it just was probably tried to put some, to destabilize the supermarkets and the citizens of France, definitely on this Monday. Now, who is behind it? That's remained to be seen. What we do know is that the manufacturer had previously told supermarkets back in September that there were problems and there was a potential failure on their softwares because they were not updated, the same way that your phones will tell you to update in order to improve its security.

0: You're listening to The Newsroom from the BBC Denis. So, Pierre-Antoine, what more can you tell us about these cyber attacks?
1: Well, it all started around midnight, overnight, so for Europe and for France. And as you said, so these store personnel arrived, hit by that wave of heat. And what we're hearing now in the first few hours after this investigation was launched is that it looks like this Danish company was manufacturing and providing these freezers and refrigerators to different supermarkets that got the temperature was remotely changed by hackers overnight. And that was completely taken by surprise, to the people by surprise in the supermarkets, in the sense that they couldn't expect that this would happen. Now, the Danish manufacturer said, actually, these are outdated models. And if you have had the newer model, you wouldn't be impacted. And this is where we're seeing some supermarkets in the country being impacted, and not necessarily every single one of them. What it goes to show is the vulnerability when it comes to France and its different infrastructures in different aspects and walks of the French society. And we are seeing yet again another example of French society being impacted by an attack.
0: And the big questions that people will be asking is who did this and why?
1: There's also, yeah, as you said, loads of questions and unknown around this story here, because especially the motive. Now, no ransom, no money has been asked, and so it just was probably tried to put some to destabilize the supermarkets and the citizens of France, definitely on this Monday. Now, who is behind it? That's remained to be seen. What we do know is that the manufacturer had previously told supermarkets back in September that there were problems and there was a potential failure on their softwares because they were not updated, the same way that your phones will tell you to update in order to improve its security.

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3: You're listening to The Newsroom from the BBC World Service with me, Janat Jalil. We start in France, where hundreds of supermarkets have been hit by a cyber attack that caused their fridges and freezers to heat up, spoiling fresh and frozen food estimated to be worth millions of euros. The supermarket chain Intermarché said its fridges heated up to 50 degrees Celsius. Some supermarket staff reportedly said they were hit by waves of hot air when they opened freezer units on Monday morning. The chief executive of another chain, Cooperative U, described the attacks as, quote, extremely serious, unprecedented and unacceptable. The prosecutor's office in Paris has launched an investigation. Well, we're joined by our reporter, Pierre-Antoine Denis. So, Pierre-Antoine, what more can you tell us about these cyber attacks?
4: Well, it all started around midnight, overnight, so for Europe and for France. And as you said, so these store personnel arrived, hit by that wave of heat. And what we're hearing now in the first few hours after this investigation was launched is that it looks like this Danish company was manufacturing and providing these freezers and refrigerators to different supermarkets that got their temperature was remotely changed by hackers overnight, and that was completely taken by surprise, to the people by surprise in the supermarkets, in the sense that they couldn't expect that this would happen. Now, the Danish manufacturer said, actually, these are outdated models. And if you have had the newer model, you wouldn't be impacted. And this is what we're seeing, some supermarkets in the country being impacted, and not necessarily every single one of them. What it goes to show is the vulnerability when it comes to France and its different infrastructures in different aspects and walks of the French society. And we are seeing yet again another example of French society being impacted by an attack.
3: And the big questions that people will be asking is who did this and why?
4: There's also, yeah, as you said, loads of questions and unknown around this story here, because especially the motive. Now, no ransom, no money has been asked. And so it just was probably tried to put to destabilize the supermarkets and the citizens of France, definitely on this Monday. Now, who is behind it? That's remained to be seen. What we do know is that the manufacturer had previously told supermarkets back in September that there were problems and there was a potential failure on their softwares because they were not updated the same way that your phones will tell you to update in order to improve its security. The manufacturer was asking the supermarket to do so on their refrigerators, or at least to upgrade their infrastructures, which wasn't done. And again, what it shows here is the vulnerability of the country and on many infrastructures, because that's one of many examples. We've had data breach on all sorts of.
3: And this all fits a pattern, doesn't it? There have been previous hacks, previous cyber attacks, not just in France, but across Europe.
4: Yeah, absolutely. Across Europe, just in the last hour or so, a Dutch supermarket retailer was told, announced also a different, a similar attack on their online shopping system. So it goes on this world of hybrid warfare. And as you said, many countries in the world, and especially in Europe, are seeing the impact of potential cyber attacks like this. France has had many data violations.
3: And we don't know who's to blame in this case, but Russia has been blamed for previous attacks.
4: Exactly. Russia has been blamed for many attacks before, so we'll see if that is the case, or simply a disgruntled employer or someone who had bad intentions just in general.
3: An investigation has been launched, but the supermarkets will have to look at their systems, and there will be questions about why they didn't update them, why these systems are centralised in the first place.
4: Exactly. And obviously these systems and these sensors are made in order to make sure that everything is at the right temperature. It's not a security system on these freezers or these refrigerators by in any shape or form. So it's very interesting to look into the detail as to how they got into the system in the first place, how they managed to change the temperatures in these freezers and refrigerators, and looking at how to upgrade all of these different infrastructures in supermarkets, because we're looking at definitely fridges and refrigerators that were definitely out of date with the current time.
3: Pierre-Antoine, thank you. Pierre-Antoine Denis there. Next to Yemen, where the Houthis are threatening a swift and painful retaliation if the US becomes involved in its war with Saudi Arabia. For its part, Saudi Arabia has been making its own threats against the Houthis in response to the wave of deadly attacks they've launched from Yemen in recent days. Air travel across Saudi Arabia has been heavily disrupted. Almost all flights have been suspended at Riyadh's international airport for a second day. 14 people were killed there and hundreds wounded in two attacks over the weekend. The Houthis have taken control of a key maritime corridor, the Bab al-Mandab Strait, in recent weeks. Yemeni government forces, backed by the Saudis, have been struggling to regain ground. Our senior international correspondent, Orla Guerin, has been to Yemen's west coast and has this report.
5: We're speeding through a flat landscape and we're travelling with forces loyal to the internationally recognised government of Yemen. They're taking us to frontline positions where they've been battling Houthi forces. The area is remote, and this is a chance to see what's been happening for ourselves. What's taking place on the battlefield here has global implications.
6: We're just being shown now bits of a drone. The pieces are here.
7: And a drone.
6: A drone.
5: On the windy shores of the Arabian Sea, fighters cluster around the wreckage of a Houthi drone.
6: Did you shoot this down or did it fall?
5: The commander, Tawfiq Al-Habun, says his men shot it down, but the Houthis have many more. He says the drone was loaded with explosives, C4, and could have killed 10 to 15 people.
6: This whole area has just been retaken by pro-government forces. They captured it about 3 days ago. Until then, the Houthis were in control here. They've been pushed back, and we've been told that there are Houthi fighters in position up in the mountains, about 500 of them. And since we've been here, the forces are keeping an eye on the sky just to make sure that there are no more drones coming.
5: In recent days, this area has been a battlefield. Pro-government forces, some barefoot, have been advancing towards Bab al-Mandeb, the crucial maritime corridor taken by the Houthis last month. Commander Qaid al-Subaihi says the enemy is being pushed out.
8: In the battle 4 days ago, we had no losses. We took control very easily. But the fighting today and yesterday in the mountains around Bab al-Mandab, it's been difficult. God willing, it will be fully liberated today or tomorrow at the latest.
5: And while the war rages on, civilians flee. 200,000 have been displaced and counting. We came across families living by the roadside.
6: There's a group of women here in front of me with small children, about 10 in all. The tree that they're sitting under it's too small to provide proper shelter. Can you tell me
9: how long you've been living here like this.
10: Aisha tells me she has been here for 30 days with no money, no food, and no water, not even a blanket.
9: We've just been told there's a drone and we need to move. This is us, yeah? Thank you.
10: In the end, there was no drone this time.
3: That report by Orla Guerin. 10 years after the decisive and divisive Brexit referendum that saw Britain eventually leave the EU, the recently appointed British Prime Minister Andy Burnham has told Parliament that the current arrangement is not helping the UK to grow its economy or control immigration. He called on MPs to rethink Brexit, saying Britain couldn't afford to ignore an opportunity to seek a new deal with the EU at a key summit next month.
11: If we are serious about promoting growth, controlling immigration, upholding our values and security, it is a conversation we must have. Yes. Sticking with the status quo is not good enough for Britain. Yes. Worse, it would be a major dereliction of duty to turn away.
3: This comes just days after Mr. Burnham said in an interview that he had been told that Russia had interfered in the Brexit referendum. But he then clarified on Monday that he believed the results were still legitimate. In Parliament, the main opposition leaders asked him to share the evidence of Moscow's meddling. The Conservative leader, Kemi Badenoch, accused the Prime Minister of exaggeration.
12: Over the weekend, on the Rest is Politics podcast, he implied that the referendum result was illegitimate because of Russian interference. Where has this come from? We all remember in 2018, the head of MI5 said that there was no evidence that Russia had influenced the EU referendum result. Even this morning, his own foreign minister could not say if the evidence existed.
3: I spoke to our political correspondent, Rob Watson, and put it to him that in the political arena, at least, Brexit is back.
13: Brexit is back because, as a subject, because we now have a Prime Minister who thinks that it has not worked out well for Britain, as he puts it, that it's been bad for the UK's economy, that it's been bad for security, it's been bad for Britain's standing in the world. So he just thinks that essentially it's been a huge policy that has gone wrong and needs to be re-examined. And there's a political dimension as well, and that is that Andy Burnham has seen the opinion polls, the same as everybody else, which suggests that a majority of British people agree with him that Brexit has not worked out well and that they are prepared to consider re-examining the relationship between the UK and the EU.
3: And this comes after the British Prime Minister said over the weekend that it was clear that Russia had interfered in the Brexit vote. And opposition leaders today called on him to share the evidence for that.
13: Yes, and he somewhat rode back on that, saying that, yes, Russia has been trying to involve itself in elections in Britain and elsewhere, and that there was evidence that it tried to get involved in 2019, and therefore it was surely naive to think that maybe it hadn't been involved earlier on in the 2016 referendum. But he's absolutely distanced himself from any idea that it was thanks to Russia that Britain voted to leave the European Union. And of course, many of those who'd campaigned for Brexit have sort of jumped all over him, saying, look, that's just nonsense. The Russians weren't involved. We want it fair and square, including, of course, former Prime Minister Boris Johnson, who was such a key figure.
3: So this all comes as the UK is preparing for a summit with the EU next month. What do you think Mr. Burnham is envisaging in terms of Britain's future relationship with this huge trading bloc right next door to it?
13: So he has a short-term vision and a longer-term vision. The short-term is essentially to take the deal over the line that Keir Starmer, the former Prime Minister, have been working on, which is essentially to make the existing relationship closer on such issues as food standards, making life easier for farmers and the export and import of food. Longer term, he's looking at a much closer relationship, and he's said in the past that he is in favour of rejoining. But he's not sort of spelling that out. He's saying that, look, that would come after the next general election, and that a debate needs to happen in Britain, but that it should start now, and that the current deal is unacceptable. And surely, as he said, it would be reckless in his view not to explore that, given that the current deal hasn't worked out. And it's important to note that while I think Andy Burnham clearly feels this personally, that Brexit is a disaster, it also makes sense for him politically, because the polling suggests that this country is split into two blocks of voters since the referendum, the sort of progressive Remain leftish bloc and the Leave more rightish conservative bloc. Andy Burnham politically is also managing to put the pro-Brexit Conservative Party on the spot, because while they've accused him of trying to sort of turn the clock back onto this old debate, he is saying, look, if we get a better deal and that produces equal...
14: Sunburst orange juice for a burst of refreshment. Sunburst orange juice time.
15: 18 hours.
16: The News, featuring the personalities, issues, and events that make the news in Guyana, the Caribbean, and around the world. The news is compiled and edited in the newsroom of the National Communications Network.
15: With the news at this time, I am Mark Watson. Good evening to you. First, the lead stories. President Ali says agriculture in Guyana is growing by 10% annually. MV Barima's COI moves to Mabaruma, meeting families and survivors. AG says legislative changes coming to address social challenges. In the region, Cuba forges ahead with renewable energy plans amid U.S. oil blockade. And internationally, six Ukrainian energy sites hit by Russia since Trump announced ceasefire. These are the lead stories. The details of these and other stories in a moment. Asali, the news comes to your compliments of Tulsi Prasad Limited. 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Tulsi Prasad Limited, building a durable foundation for the future. And now the news in detail. Guyana's agriculture sector has recorded an average annual growth of 10% since 2022, driven by government investment, supportive policies, and the continued efforts of farmers. President Irfan Ali highlighted the sector's growth while addressing a farmers' conference at the Arthur Chung Conference Center in Liliendale earlier today. He cited the International Monetary Fund's 2026 assessment report, which speaks to Guyana's economic resilience and diversification along with food security.
17: These investments are not accidental. These investments are following the lead of government, the policies that we're implementing, the investment that we're making in infrastructure, because farmers today are confident that they know they have a government that will back them, a government that will support them, a government that believes in them.
15: The president reflected on conditions in 2020, noting that farmers and producers were reducing investments, while some operators were exiting key agriculture sectors, including rice and poultry. He said the government has since worked to rebuild confidence and build production, encouraging private sector investors to increase their investment.
17: Today, as we speak, one of the private investors in poultry, is about to commission to start up a large processing plant, a new poultry processing plant that will triple their capacity in terms of processing here in Guyana. I think that is happening.
15: President Ali attributed the sector's expansion to investments in drainage and irrigation, crop diversification, agricultural technology, fertilizer production, subsidies for farmers, and VAT exemptions for agriculture. The Farmers' Conference forms part of the Agriculture Month celebrations being held under the theme Nourish, Build, Grow, Innovate. Nourish, Grow, Build a Strong and Sustainable Guyana. Meanwhile, the food production sector is expected to further take off given the investment shown in the Ghana Development Bank by farmers and agro-processors. President Ali says 30% of applications received since the official launch of the bank are from the agriculture sector.
17: If there is one indication as to how the policy direction is leading to a new wave of excitement, a new wave in agriculture, is this fact that almost 30% of all the applications so far in development back is in the agricultural sector.
15: The head of state also told farmers that the government is working with commercial banks to introduce preferential interest rates on agricultural loans similar to those available for low-income housing.
17: Already, we have the commitment from Republic Bank that they're going to set aside resources for agricultural loans at a preferential rate, and we're negotiating that rate, which I hope can be announced even before end of the conference, the end of this week.
15: He further pointed out that Demerara Bank is already offering loans to poultry farmers at an interest rate of 5%. The president said further engagements are underway with commercial banks to expand access to affordable financing for farmers and agricultural businesses. The Ministry of Education has launched the EdPile Plus app and a two-week media mentorship program to expand digital learning opportunities across Guyana. Head of the Distance Education Unit, Philip Williams, says the app builds on the original EdPile platform introduced in 2023, offering free access to educational videos, audio lessons, structured courses, audio books, and 7 live broadcast channels on Android and iOS devices.
18: The platform takes EdPile to the next step, from EdPile to EdPile Plus. So Plus, new features, smoother operations, more access to information from the Ministry of Education. We are particularly proud of the integration of the television, the Guyana Learning Channel aspect of it. Now, for the first time, anybody with the app, can access the 7 channels right in the palm of your hands.
15: Meanwhile, to complement the digital launch, the ministry introduced a 2-week media mentorship program. Production manager Jonathan Jacobis says the initiative provides students with theoretical framework and hands-on practical training in videography, photography, video editing, and audio production, among others.
19: That is both television and radio. In operating those two platforms, we have been able to bring together a variety of very talented and passionate young creatives. With that in mind, we wanted to take that talent and provide an avenue for younger individuals to benefit from the experience and knowledge that our creatives have to offer.
15: Among the participating schools are New Campbellfield Secondary, Brickdam Secondary, Blairmont Secondary, Fort Wellington Secondary, and West Demerara Secondary. Commissioners of the Commission of Inquiry into the MV Burima tragedy are in Mabaruma Region 1, meeting with families and survivors. Today's session is helping residents understand the COI's work and how they can take part ahead of the formal hearings, which begin on Wednesday, October 14. The commissioners will also be visiting the wharf facilities in Region 1. Survivors and families of those who perished in the MV Burima tragedy welcome the COI.
20: Thanks God for the people come to investigate all this thing happen, and they thank God for them. Yes, we know they investigate all this thing happen, and they feel very pleased with it.
15: That was Leon Murray, a survivor. The Commissioner of Inquiry also visited the Kumaka Waterfront and Kumaka Packaging Facility in Region 1. Their visit to Region 1 will continue on Tuesday at Port Kaituma. The government is preparing tougher penalties for everyday offences, including illegal garbage dumping, noise nuisance and obstruction of public roadways. Attorney General Anil Nandla says the proposed amendments will include community service as a penalty as authorities also move to strengthen road safety laws.
21: The Attorney General Chambers have completed a wide menu of amendments that are going to speak to noise nuisance, garbage collection, dumping of debris and placement of garbage and public roadways, etc. Mm-hmm. Comprehensive, punitive in nature, with community service as a penalty attached to it.
15: Speaking on the Starting Point podcast, Nandlal also pointed to measures already introduced to address road safety, including increased speeding fines and automated traffic tickets. He says the government has also created the offence of motor manslaughter while selling alcohol to intoxicated persons is also a serious offence.
21: Accidents on our roadways, for example, is a major issue in the country. We have crafted a new set of amendments which are in force, the speeding ticket, etc., that you now have, increasing fines. We have done all of that. So we have been balancing it while we do legislation that are important to the economic development of the country. We also have legislation with social impact and legislation that enhances the legal process of our country.
15: Nandlal says the legislative changes form part of efforts to address social problems while ensuring that the country's laws keep pace with its development. 18 hours, 10, we go to news in the region. The Cuban government is pushing ahead with its plans to transition to renewable energy amid a de facto oil blockade from the United States that has strangled the island's economy. In an interview with Reuters news agency on Monday, Cuban Minister of Energy and Mines, Vicente Levy, explained that the blockade has forced Cuba to explore domestic alternatives to foreign fuel imports. He said 144 solar farms with a combined capacity of 1,418 megawatts have been installed on the island in recent years. China has been the largest supplier of solar panels to the island, and shipments have increased since the blockade began in early January. At the time, U.S. President Donald Trump halted all oil shipments from Venezuela, a close ally to the Cuban government. Trump also announced that he would impose heavy tariffs on any country that exported oil to Cuba, justifying the threat by calling the island's government a national threat. That should be a national security threat. Since then, only a single oil tanker from Russia has reached Havana. And in our final story this evening in Russia, Russia struck six Ukrainian energy facilities hours after U.S. President Donald Trump announced the two countries have agreed to an energy ceasefire, Volodymyr Zelensky has said. Despite Trump stating on Sunday the truce would be effective immediately, the Ukrainian president said Russia had hit gas stations, energy infrastructure, and other facilities. Ukraine's state news agency said that there were blackouts in the city after a Russian strike destroyed two grids, while energy and railway infrastructure in western Ukraine were also targeted overnight. On Monday, Russia's foreign minister Sergei Lavrov said Ukraine does not deserve the respite a ceasefire would bring. Zelensky said 33 people have been injured in the strikes on energy facilities across the country. He said on X, the strikes were proof Russia was unwilling to accept an energy ceasefire. For quality electrical supplies and accessories, visit Tulsi Pasod Limited. They're the distributors of UK-made Allied cables, LED lights and lighting fixtures, PVC trunking, PVC conduit pipes and fittings, water pumps and accessories, generators and much more. 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Telephone numbers 226-407-125 or 265-751-026. Tulsi Pasod Limited, building a durable foundation for the future. And before we go, a recap of the headlines for you. President Ali says agriculture in Guyana is growing by 10% annually. MV Burima COI moves to Mabaruma, meeting families and survivors. AG says legislative changes coming to address social challenges. In the region, Cuba forges ahead with renewable energy plans amid U.S. oil blockade. And internationally, six Ukrainian energy sites hit by Russia since Trump announced ceasefire. The news came to you compliments of Tulsi Pasod Limited.
0: This has been The News, featuring the personalities, issues, and events that made the news in Guyana, the Caribbean, and around the world. The news was compiled and edited in the newsroom of the National Communications Network.
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22: With the sports news out this time, I am Tariq Walters. First up, we start in bodybuilding news. Shaquille Bubb and Jonathan Jeffrey delivered strong performances to take hardware on Sunday at the Mr. Universe Bodybuilding Classic held in Medellin, Colombia. Bubb took gold in the junior men's bodybuilding contest in a highly competitive field, while Jonathan Jeffrey captured silver in the men's physique up to 174 centimeters at Mr. Universe, delivering a chiseled frame on stage. Contacted by NCN Sport, Vedi Sukram, president of the Ghana Bodybuilding and Fitness Federation, had this to say.
23: It was a smooth event. There were over 200 athletes. Jonathan Jeffrey just came off of a gold medal at CAC and had very tough competition. He managed to come in second in his class in the men's physique. For a competition of that magnitude and of his first semi-pro show, I think it's a good all for Guyana. A silver medal, and Shaquille Bubb, first time competing out of the country, managed to come away with a gold medal.
22: He says the success keeps the momentum and they'll now turn to attention to the Mr. Guyana show.
23: You know, head to our Mr. Guyana on November 30th. Which the competition is looking tough already. We have over 30 athletes already showing interest of competing.
22: Turning our attention now to cricket news, India has taken a 2-1 lead in the five-match T20 series against the West Indies following a 14-run victory in Indore on Sunday. Abhishek Sharma starred with the bat as the hosts held off a late Windies fight back. More on this report.
24: India took a 2-1 lead in the five-match T20 series on Sunday with a 14-run win over the West Indies in Indore on their tour of the subcontinent. In the afternoon, put into bat managed 223 from their 20 overs. Abhishek Sharma struck a well-played 69 from 30 balls. Ishan Kishan also chipped in with 37 as they made good use of a small ground on a good batting surface. Bowling for the West Indies, Rawson Chase, Shamar Joseph and Shamar Springer took 2 wickets each. When the Maroon men batted, Kamil Puran and Shimon Hetmeyer scored 40s, with 32 from Sharfin Rutherford. Quinton Sampson had 21, but he struggled to put together a lasting partnership. Springer played a nice cameo at the end, worth 35, but they ultimately fell short, finishing on 209 for 7 in their 20 overs. And they also won the series opener by 8 wickets, with the tourists winning the second game by 6 wickets. Shamar Springer, speaking after the matchup, says India's bowlers strangled them out of the contest.
25: Yeah, I thought that the Indian guys really executed well today in the middle. Like, it kind of stifled us, and it left us with eventually too much runs at the end. Well, we thought the wicket would play a little better. The ball kept a bit lower than we expected. Also, we thought there may be some dew in the second half, but it wasn't really any dew.
24: The next T20 clash between the West Indies and India is set for Wednesday at 9:30 a.m. local time in Hyderabad, for the final match in the series on Saturday, Bangalore. Travis Seymour for NCN Sport.
22: In cycling news, we tell you that Ghana National Road Race champion Britton John secured silver in the Elite Men's Road Race at the 2026 Caribbean Cycling Championships in the Dominican Republic on Sunday. John finished behind Puerto Rico's Christopher Morales Fontaine, who claimed gold, while Bermuda's Nicholas Narraway took bronze. The result marks John's second regional podium finish in 3 years, following bronze in the 2024 and 10th place finish in Belize last year. His achievement adds to Guyana's regional cycling success, following Aaron Newton's under-23 individual time trial silver medal in 2025. In other news, The quarterfinalists of the court's Pee Wee Optical Football Championship have been decided following weekend action at the Ministry of Education ground. Pataro Primary defeated Redeemer Primary 3-0 with Leman Talmaquane scoring twice, while Warramuri Primary beat Georgetown International Academy second team 4-2. Defending champions Leonora Primary secured a 2-0 victory over Saints Theresa, while Marian Academy eliminated former champion St. Pius by the same margin. Georgetown International, Tugville Primary, West Rheinfeld, and Santa Rosa also advanced to the quarterfinals. In badminton, Ruel Rambarichi and Celeb Tan emerged as top performers at the Guyana Badminton Association's 2026 National Junior Tournament, each capturing 4 gold medals across multiple categories. Rambarichi dominated the under-17 and under-19 division, securing both boys' singles title, while Tan matched that achievement in the under-13 and under-15 categories. The girls' competition produced impressive performances, with Ajanesa Goddard, Gabrielle Felix, and Mishka Bihari each claiming 3 titles in their respective age divisions. Meanwhile, Kathleen Wong captured the under-15 girls' singles crown, while Lucy Leo secured the under-11 title. The tournament featured singles, doubles, and mixed doubles contests across several age groups, highlighting the depth of emerging talent and the continued development of junior badminton in Guyana. And finally in sport, we tell you that Saints Hockey Club dominated the Junior National Indoor Hockey Championships, sweeping all 4 under-17 and under-21 titles at the Cliff Anderson Sports Hall on Saturday. In the under-21 finals, Saints S defeated GCC Cowboys 5-3, led by a hat-trick from Jabriel Lovell, while Saints Ladies secure a commanding 4-1 victory over GCC Spartans. In the under-17 division, Saints Stigma edged GCC Outlaws 1-0 in a sudden-death penalty shootout after a 1-1 draw, while Saints Sensations defeated Old Ford Phantoms 3-1 to complete the club's clean sweep. And that's sports to the moment.
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2: With the weather for the next 12 hours, I am Janaya Johnson. Mostly fair skies to occasionally cloudy skies can be expected throughout Guyana, with a few isolated showers. Rainfall is expected between 0 and 10 millimeters. For the wind, a gentle to moderate northeast to easterly breeze is expected. Minimum temperatures will range from 24 degrees Celsius to 25 degrees Celsius along the coast, and from 22 degrees Celsius to 24 degrees Celsius elsewhere. The public is reminded that the spring tide advisory remains in effect until tomorrow, Tuesday, October 13, 2026. During this period of high tide, higher than normal water levels may overtop sea and river defenses, flood low-lying coastal and riverine areas, and create hazardous conditions along shorelines and waterways. Now, for your extended forecast. On Tuesday, sunny skies are expected during the morning, becoming cloudy in the afternoon, with scattered showers and isolated afternoon thunderstorms. Until next time, be safe and have a great evening.
15: 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It's now time for tonight's economic report.
4: Hello there. Let's tell you what's happening with the price of gold for the economic report. The price of gold, being the second fix, is $4,171.90 per ounce. The gross price is $828,121 per ounce. The net price or take-home pay is $766,012 per ounce, or $38,301 per penny weight. The selling price is $844,121 per ounce. And now for the foreign exchange rates according to the non-bank cambio, buying and selling respectively. For the US dollar, $207.98, $1.48 and $210.45. For the Canadian dollar, $146.25 and $147.95. For the euro, $233.01 and $236.09. For the sterling, $275.03 and $278.52. For the Barbados dollar, $84.46. For the TT dollar, $1.32. And finally, for the Eastern Caribbean dollar, $65.64. I'm Kieran Moria, and this has been your economic report as of October 12, 2026, as issued by the Bank of Guyana.
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6: This is UN News Today with me, Daniel Johnson. The headlines. In Nepal, the aid response is continuing after more flash floods wash away homes and bridges. Efficiency has limits, the UN Refugee Agency chief says, as deep funding cuts threaten protection for asylum seekers. And a Mexican journalist scoops a top press freedom award for her campaigning work on bias against victims of sexual violence. UN aid teams have rushed to assist Nepal on Monday following new flash floods in the central Gorkha district that swept away homes and bridges just weeks after deadly catastrophic flooding in the north. At least five people are missing and 95 have been rescued, according to the authorities. Hundreds have been displaced. It is believed that the disaster was caused by a landslide that blocked the Budhi Gandaki River in Gorkha district. Here's the latest from Shamina Manandhar with UNICEF Nepal.
7: UNICEF is supporting rapid assessments after the latest Budhi Gandaki floods through the education, WASH, health and child protection clusters to identify the impact on children, families and critical services and to determine immediate response priorities. UNICEF has also emergency supplies pre-positioned and ready for deployment, including hygiene kits, water treatment supplies, dignity kits, winter clothing, education materials and psychosocial support services.
6: The floods have damaged key roads, crops and livestock, threatening local food security, the UN Food and Agriculture Organization said in a post on social media. The UN is supporting Nepal's authorities to get food to those who've lost their homes, including the World Food Programme, which said that three trucks carrying ready-to-eat food and relief supplies were on the way to help meet the immediate needs of affected communities. People in Nepal are still reeling from the impact of flooding in late August that was triggered by a glacier collapse in the Himalayas. At least 1,400 people were killed and more than 5,000 are still missing. The head of UNHCR, the UN Refugee Agency, warned on Monday that the money is running out faster than needs are growing. With 117 million men, women and children now forced from their homes, the agency has received just $3 billion of the $8.5 billion it needs this year to help them. UNHCR chief Bayam Sally warned that the support system for asylum seekers risks buckling and that the world's most vulnerable are going without the help they need.
8: There is, again, a difference between doing more with less and being asked to do the impossible. In Sudan, insufficient funding threatens specialized medical care, legal assistance and psychological support for more than 30,000 survivors of conflict-related sexual violence. In Chad, services for thousands of unaccompanied and separated children and children with specific protection needs are at risk.
6: So far in 2026, UNHCR has responded to 22 emergencies in 18 countries, from Yemen to the Horn of Africa and from Sudan to the Sahel. Speaking in Geneva, the High Commissioner made reference to the exceptionally difficult year confronting the agency, where 8,000 staff have left, largely due to cuts since 2024. At the end of last month, Mr. Saleh, who is a former Kurdish politician and president of Iraq, told the Security Council that the situation for refugees today was genuinely, truly inhumane. UNHCR was created after the Second World War with the pledge that people fleeing persecution should be protected and not sent back to places where they might be in danger. Veteran community radio journalist Joseph Van Kol was killed in Haiti after being abducted by armed men in Gressier, a community west of the capital, Port-au-Prince, last month. His death was the 29th documented killing of a journalist this year, according to the UN agency UNESCO, which lists and condemns all such fatalities in support of media freedom. For Mexican journalist Zoraida Galejos, who has faced threats while doing her job, press freedom is the right to report on serious human rights abuses, in particular sexual violence in the armed forces. She's the winner of this year's prestigious Bridge Valdez Award for Journalism and Human Rights for her reporting on sexual violence in the military. Ms. Galejos maintained that in just a few years, 520 women reported being victims of sexual crimes, and yet convictions were only secured in 3% of these cases. Here she is now explaining the systemic obstacles to justice that women often face.
3: What we also find appalling is that in the few cases that actually reach the judicial stage, women are re-victimized by judicial officials who issue sexist rulings or demonstrate little to no gender perspective. They might make comments like, "If he was raping you, why didn't you kick him harder to break free?" Such remarks obviously create an obstacle for the victim and serve to re-victimize her.
6: You can hear the full interview in Spanish on our multilingual UN News platform, ONU Noticias. Daniel Johnson, UN News.
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10: Hi, this is Witness History from the BBC World Service. Today, we're taking you back more than 60 years to when the USA sent two monkeys into space and brought them back alive. It was a watershed moment for the American space agency NASA and its rivalry with the Soviet Union. It helped pave the way for America's manned space missions. In 2012, Mike Lanchon spoke to Lieutenant Joe Guyon, commander of the USS Kiowa, whose mission was to retrieve the rocket's nose cone from the Caribbean Sea.
11: It's May 28, 1959. In the early hours of the morning, there's a buzz of excitement at America's mission control as two monkeys are about to make a historic flight into space.
12: At Cape Canaveral, two tiny astronauts, monkeys Abel and Baker, are readied for the first flight into outer space and safe return of Earth life. Dressed in protective space suits and wired so that readings on their physiological reactions can be transmitted to the ground, the rhesus monkey and the much smaller squirrel monkey are secured in separate capsules in the nose cone of a Jupiter.
11: With the preparations complete and the passengers securely strapped in, it's time for liftoff.
12: 300 miles out into space they travel. 15 minutes and 1,700 ground miles later, the capsule is fished from the waters of the Caribbean, where it re-entered the atmosphere.
11: On a U.S. Navy vessel in the Caribbean, peering through the darkness as the rocket plunges back to Earth, is Lieutenant Joe Guyon.
13: The sky lighted up behind a slight overcast, and then we could see through the clouds there were three different objects. The missile body, the guidance package, and the nose cone itself. And of course, you couldn't tell the difference between them, but it was so bright you could actually read a newspaper on the bridge. It was absolutely bright as day.
11: Joe was commander of the USS Kiowa. Its mission was to locate and retrieve the rocket's nose cone from the pitch black sea and bring home its two important passengers.
13: The light from the two other pieces, the missile body and the guidance package, went out and followed the falling nose cone that looked like a meteor flying down into the sea. And I took a bearing to exactly where I saw it last, so that's where I would head. It was all dark after that because the lights had burned out and there was nothing but darkness.
11: There must have been quite a lot of excitement there.

0: go, I mean, the whole ship was like a thoroughbred at the gate ready to take off.
1: In the late 1950s, the space race between the United States and the Soviet Union was underway. It was a matter of national pride as well as scientific achievement. But the Americans were clearly lagging behind.
2: At this point in time, the race to space was all animals. The Soviet Union was sending up dogs, and the U.S. was racing to catch up. This came shortly after the launch of Sputnik, the first Earth-orbiting satellite, and a month later, the launch in October 1957 of Sputnik 2, which was the first satellite to orbit a dog, Soviet satellite. So the U.S. was in something of a panic.
1: Space historian Chris Dubbs. Bringing back the two monkeys alive, he says, would be key to opening up the way for human astronauts.
2: They had to find out whether a human could survive the launch in a rocket. I mean, the tremendous G-force they endured. Whether they could survive in orbit, the zero gravity of orbit. Whether their body would function, whether their mind would function, whether they could perform minimal tasks that would be required of them. You know, as I mentioned, the Soviet Union used dogs. And with both species, I mean, you can monitor things about them, their heart rate and their muscle reactions and their pulse and their respiration and their temperature. So you really have a pretty good picture through all the stressful parts of the launch and the flight, how they react. And so it could be transferred over to you gain some understanding of how a human would react as well.
1: Standing on the bridge of his ship, Naval Officer Joe Guyon was well aware of the responsibility. America's previous animal space flights had failed because the nose cone had been lost or had broken up on impact. But as the ship's crew began hauling the rocket tip out of the water and up onto the deck, no one knew if the little astronauts inside had indeed survived.
0: The nose cone slammed against the side of the ship, and I thought, oh, brother, we're going to sink it. But we got it aboard and lifted it with our crane and eased it into, we had a little cradle made of 4x4s and old mattresses so that it wouldn't be damaged. And laid it down with the pointed end towards the bow. And one of the technicians from the Ballistic Missile Agency ran up and plugged in to the back of it to check, and he turned and he said, they're alive.
3: Abel and Baker are unspossed from their protective garb, and they prove sturdy little explorers indeed. Physically unharmed and in jolly good spirits, the first creatures from outer space in all history.
0: I could see the nose cone. They opened the back, and what they did is the small monkey was attached to the side of the nose cone. And she came off very easily, the little one. She was full of life, the kind of monkey that you could actually pick up and hold, whereas the other monkey, Abel, you could not touch because she was pretty vicious. Her capsule, I mean, her bed was actually a couch that had a lot of padding. She was flat on her back. And they started to remove the things away from her limbs, and then she started to flail around with them. And so they had to hold both her legs and also her upper arms, too. And they had to hold her like that until they got her in the cage. And they started to feed her with apples, and that helped to satisfy her. But every once in a while, she'd let off with a big scream. And the other monkey was very quiet and didn't make any noise, but she was very content to be fed peanuts and things like that.
1: Their safe return made the monkeys instant celebrities. They were flown to meet the press in Washington, and their pictures appeared on the front cover of Life magazine. But was the mission an unqualified success for NASA? Space historian Chris Dubbs.
2: Very much so. Very much so. I mean, there are a few pieces of it that didn't work. Abel was supposed to manipulate a lever whenever a light flashed. They wanted to see if, you know, animals could do simple tasks in space. That didn't happen. And, of course, there was the tragedy after the flight that in a simple surgical procedure that Abel died. This was very unexpected, and they learned something from this, that the stress

0: that animals were under and that they shouldn't be given anesthetic for a procedure right after the flight. But just improving the equipment, improving that animals could survive and function in a space flight, it opened the door for everything that rapidly followed.
1: By 1961, the Russians had sent their first man into orbit. The following year, the Americans followed suit. Baker, the surviving space monkey, lived for another 25 years. More than 300 people attended her funeral in 1984. Joe Guyon is now 86. He's long retired from the Navy and lives in Baltimore.
2: And it was a highlight of my naval career, and I keep telling people that things went down.
3: I promise to use water wisely.
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5: 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This El Nino season, let's make the choice. 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
7: I cannot tell you all the amount of times I have heard some politician, some journalist, some random person on social media proclaiming that we are living through unprecedented times in the world. It has become such a common buzz phrase.
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11: it. It feels cliche to say we're living in unprecedented times.
7: From the war in Ukraine, to the war in Iran, to the super El Nino, to the rise of AI, there is a lot of anxiety and uncertainty many people seem to be feeling. But how truly unprecedented are our times? Our colleague John Simpson, our world affairs editor, is marking 60 years at the BBC. And over his six decades, to put it mildly, he has witnessed a lot of history firsthand. So with him, we want to put this moment in context. From the BBC, I'm Asma Khalid in Washington, D.C. And today on The Global Story, we speak with John Simpson to get a sense of how truly distinct this era is from our past. Welcome, John. Thank you for joining us on the show.
12: It's great to be with you.
7: And John, for anyone listening who may not know you, you have reported on the world for 60 years. We were joking on the team yesterday that you're a bit like Forrest Gump, and I mean that with the highest praise. You know, Forrest Gump was always there as a key historical moment in American history was going on, and it seems like you have been there in the right place at the right time to witness history unfolding in so many ways. And I want to run through a few. You were on the plane with Ayatollah Khomeini from Paris to Tehran in 1979.
13: After his 15 years in exile, the Ayatollah has planned his return with masterly timing.
7: You saw the Berlin Wall fall.
14: But the sense that something has changed, that really power lies with the people.
7: You avoided bullets at the Beijing Tiananmen Square massacre.
15: Everybody knows that the army has the power to do something about this, to clear this entire place if it chooses to. The only question is, does it choose to?
7: You were friends with Nelson Mandela.
16: I went back to report on his funeral.
17: A bugle sounded over the grave of the most admired leader on earth.
7: In 2001, you were one of the first Western reporters to enter Afghanistan.
18: We came in with a group of smugglers. They insisted that we disguised ourselves in the long robes that Afghan women are obliged to wear.
7: Famously disguising yourself in a burqa.
18: And it worked remarkably well, I must say. I mean, it made us seem almost invisible.
7: You have been hunted by Robert Mugabe's forces in Zimbabwe.
17: We've had to come here undercover. Robert Mugabe's government doesn't like foreign journalists seeing the scale of Zimbabwe's AIDS problem.
7: And in 2003 in Iraq...
17: That was when we realised that our translator, Kamran Abdul Razak, was missing.
7: You were caught in a friendly fire attack in which one of your crew was killed.
17: He told me he wanted to work for us out of friendship and adventure. He was 25 years old.
7: And I know, John, you were left deaf in one ear, which I am sorry about. But with just reading off that long list, I will say, John, it is a long record of remarkable history that you have witnessed. You were in your early 20s when you joined the BBC. And in our episode today, we wanted to ask you, If you think it's really true that we're living through unprecedented times, and, you know, as I mentioned at the outset, that is something that we often hear. We're hearing about it a bit through young people. And so we want to begin with one of the first major stories you covered that still has lingering effects today, and that is the Iranian Revolution in 1979. You landed in Iran as a revolution was underway. What was that like? And did you understand the significance of that moment at that time?
12: Oh, yes. I mean, I started covering the revolution in Iran. I went to Iran, I think, in August of 1978, when the revolution was well and truly started. Nobody thought it would succeed. But over the succeeding months, I watched it on the ground in Tehran as it just grew bigger and bigger.
19: Last September, I myself was held here for some time after being arrested for filming in the street. Now it's been taken over totally by the demonstrators.
12: And the Western powers still were insisting that the Shah of Iran was under no great danger. I remember the battles that I had with the British Foreign Office, for instance. The State Department wrote complainingly about my reporting. The German and French embassies in Tehran said it was disgraceful and outrageous that I would kind of give the revolution any kind of backing in the sense of...
7: Because you were interviewing, you're saying, some of the revolutionaries.
12: I interviewed a lot of the people involved and so on. I interviewed Ayatollah Khomeini, in fact, but that was in Paris. I went back to interview him. I mean, the BBC did tell me not to do it because we had information that the Shah's Air Force was going to shoot the plane down. But I just thought, well, you know, what a way to go if it happens. But returning to Iran with the Ayatollah, you had no doubt at all that you were in one of history's turning points. And the fact is that there were between 2 and 3 million people on the streets.
7: Did it feel like the revolution would be as long-lasting as it is, that here we are in the year 2026?
12: No, I have to say, I completely got wrong. I wasn't the only one, but I remember just feeling, at any rate, I hope I didn't broadcast it too much, but it seemed as though, you know, it was so ramshackle, so crazy, so violent, all sorts of weirdos coming forward and then being pulled down and jailed or shot, mostly shot. It didn't seem like anything that would have lasted. And I think if you'd said to anybody, possibly even the revolutionaries themselves, that all these years later, by 2026, they'd still be there, I don't think that anybody would have believed it. As the years passed, I went back to Iran quite a lot. And as the years passed, I kind of worked out a formula for broadcasting about it, where I said, it's stable, but it doesn't seem permanent. If I'd known, again, it was going to last that long, I might have wanted to rephrase that.
7: Well, I want to come back to Iran later, because obviously Iran is so much a part of our politics here in the United States. Of course, the U.S. is at war in Iran. But if we can stick with kind of your chronological story here, a decade after that 1979 revolution in Iran, on a Thursday evening, East German officials announced in a press conference that residents could pass into West Berlin without travel restrictions. And it was the beginning of the fall of the Berlin Wall. And it seemed, I would say, truly unprecedented. I mean, it signified this, it appears, steady march of history in one direction toward freedom and democracy. What did it signify to you?
12: The chief spokesman for the government, a man called Günter Schabowski, I got to know him quite well afterwards, and quite an attractive character, but rather chaotic. And he hadn't actually managed to be at the meeting where they decided to just allow a little bit more liberalization. They were under huge pressure. They just wanted to give a little bit of ground, but not too much, obviously. And so somebody came up with the suggestion that it should be possible for people to apply for visas to go through to the West, and that there'd be an understanding that most of them would be allowed through. And you've got to remember, at that stage, nobody was permitted to go from East Germany, East Berlin, to West Germany, West Berlin.
20: Mm-hmm.
12: And there were guards and walls and, you know, guns to make sure they didn't. So what happened, Schabowski came into the press conference very flustered and upset, and he had a big pile of papers under his arm. And one of them was this announcement that he was supposed to make, but that he didn't quite understand the backstory too. The backstory was, we'll let a couple of dozen, three dozen or something, but it'll take maybe 3 weeks, 4 weeks to get the visas signed and agreed and approved. And he lost the paper for a start. He couldn't find a bit of paper, and he got more and more flustered.
21: I wusste nicht, was alles follows.
22: Private travel outside the country can now be applied for without prerequisites, conditions, or family relationships. Permits will be issued on short notice.
12: You can see in the video that he didn't know quite what he was doing. He was starting to sweat a bit. And then somebody stood up at the back and said, so when does this actually take effect? Schabowski thought the question was, when is the process going to start? That's to say, when can people start to apply for visas? And so he said, unverzüglich.
22: As I understand it, it goes into effect immediately, without delay.
12: Immediately. But this is being broadcast live right throughout East Germany and West Germany. And people came out. I spoke to a lot of them afterwards. They'd come out of their blocks of flats onto the passageway, and they'd say, did you hear what that Schabowski guy was saying? He says we can go immediately through the wall. And so at first, in the first, I don't know, 40 minutes, hour, a few people went, the bravest ones, because it was a dangerous business. And the guards who normally had orders to shoot people down didn't have any specific orders to do that. And some of them said, no, you can't come through here, it's blocked. And others said, well, we haven't been told. All right, you better try it. And as that happened, the hundreds turned into thousands, and the thousands turned into 10,000s, and there was absolutely no way of stopping it.
23: Thousands of people crowding to cross the wall. The queues have stretched for miles.
20: And that was all on that Thursday evening?
12: Absolutely. But it was all a mistake, a misunderstanding and mistake, and that one word, unverzüglich, right.
23: Well, joining us now live from the Brandenburg Gate is our Foreign Affairs editor, John Simpson.
12: I was there when the actual wall started to come down.
23: John, there seems to be a lot of activity behind you. What's going on there?
14: It's quite extraordinary. There's chanting, there's singing, there's fireworks going off.
12: And I danced on the top of the wall.
14: I could hear every now and then somebody having a crack at the wall with a hammer. They're trying to bash it down with their bare hands almost.
12: People on both sides were hammering away at it and establishing these tiny little cracks in the wall through which they were able to reach their hands and shake their hands. I mean, you know, if you wanted a symbol of an extraordinary change in human affairs, that was really the moment.
20: John, is the takeaway from this, I guess, what should we take from this? And I mean, it almost sounds like you're suggesting that the world can change based on the slip of a word, on a perhaps slightly bureaucratic mistake.
12: Yeah, I think those of us who were there during that time, we did realize that the biggest change in our lives happened just simply because of a, as you say, a bureaucratic mistake.
20: So, John, I've heard you describe that your reporting career kind of exists in two large phases. There was the world before 1989, and then there was the world after 1989. And, you know, 89 was a monumental year. It was not just the year that the Berlin Wall fell, there was another major story in Tiananmen Square in China.
13: The government had warned over and over again during the day that it would do whatever it deemed necessary to clamp down on what it's been calling social chaos and the students call the continuing demand for democracy.
20: Why, to you, was that so significant? And was it in some ways the beginning of the China we see today?
12: Well, in a sense, it was, because I think the China we see today is very, very firmly a reaction, a response to what happened in Tiananmen Square, in the sense that the Chinese authorities are absolutely determined never to allow anything like that again. Never to allow people to demand freedom of speech and freedom of thought.
20: So you're saying they've learned, John, to preemptively squash protests, you're saying?
12: Well, that's what they did in Hong Kong, isn't it? And I mean, I don't think there's any doubt that the blueprint was established back in 1989.
20: You've described 1989 as being this pivotal moment in the world order, a before and after period. For me, living here in the United States, 2001 feels like a really pivotal moment where my nation's actions, its interactions with, in particular, the Middle East, it seems forever changed in a really permanent way. I know you covered extensively what has been labeled as the war on terror in the early 2000s in both Afghanistan and Iraq. I don't know that I would have expected these wars to have as long of a tail as they have had. Was there a sense at the time from you that the U.S. intervention in the Middle East would continue for as long as it did?
12: Well, I had no idea how long it was going to go on for. But what I did realize was that the United States, with Britain following on close behind, was entering into something it had no idea about and no sense of a way out. And I remember the British Foreign Office, where many, many people were very much against the whole idea of the war and the invasion and the overthrow of Saddam Hussein, simply because they realized that there wasn't anything to put in its place. The United States simply believed that overthrowing Saddam Hussein would be so popular in Iraq that really there wasn't any need to worry about the future. Well, I knew a lot about Iraq by that stage. I'd lived there for almost a year by the time the 2003 invasion happened. And I remember I went to see a man I was very fond of, who was the exiled vice president of the country, a man called Adnan Pachachi, pretty elderly. And he told me how in the months running up to the invasion, he went to see President George W. Bush and said to him, I think this is a really bad idea. And Bush said, well, why? Mm. Because he was a polite man. He wanted to listen. And Pachachi said, well, you know, the Shiite population is really going to rise up and then we'll have all sorts of problems with the Sunni population. And he said it was horrifying to him to realize that George W. Bush didn't know that Islam was divided like that. Hmm. And he sat back in his chair and he said, that's amazing. Nobody's told me this. And you could see how it was done on a really on a belief that nobody could stand in the way of American power. And of course, it didn't turn out very well.
20: Well, John, here we are in this current moment. And the U.S. is engaged in another foreign war in the Middle East, in Iran. And, you know, as much as I was saying, people talk about unprecedented times. For many younger Americans, this actually doesn't feel that unprecedented. They don't remember, in fact, a moment of their adult life in which Americans were not actively involved in bombing a country in the Middle East. I mean, what I think is so striking is, you know, we've been having this conversation about how people speak of us living in these unprecedented times. And yet when I see the war in Iran, and I'm not the only one, I think a number of Americans feel like they see echoes of a very familiar pattern, actually, of the way the world works from the United States perspective. It doesn't feel actually all that surprising or unusual in some ways. And it makes me wonder if indeed we are living through truly unprecedented times.
12: Well, I mean, if we're talking about unprecedented, in a sense, somehow or another, you kind of wake up in the morning, at least I do, and wonder if it isn't quite unprecedented, if we haven't just spun back a few decades when you read about what people, politicians say, for instance, about Russia and its intentions. In those days, we used to call it the Soviet Union, and we were worried about the possibility it might stage some kind of attacks on Western territories. Now, we worry whether it's going to stage attacks on territories which it used to be in control of and which are now pro-Western. I mean, the Baltic states, Poland, Romania, and so on. Things have shifted, but in some ways they've shifted back to the patterns of once upon a time. You know, with China, for instance. I mean, we used to regard China as a dangerous kind of enemy, particularly when Hong Kong was still British.
20: And now, that's quite a while ago, yeah.
12: That is a bit of a while ago. But then we see still, you know, that the years when we felt that Russia and China were both friendly nations, the years when, you know, Fukuyama was talking about the end of history, we're seeing the same kind of broad outlines that we'd seen, you know, for the first decades of my career.
20: Well, we are having this conversation at a time when there's a lot of uncertainty about the future. And I think it's interesting to look at surveys of public opinion around optimism and pessimism to get a sense of what people are thinking. And in fact, prior to sitting down to chat with you, we here on our team at The Global Story, we were looking at a survey conducted by Gallup. It covered 60 countries with 60,000 participants. It's a survey that's been running since the 1970s. It's their international end-of-year survey. And at the end of 2025, they found that there was indeed anxiety in the West.
6: You tuned to the Voice of Guyana, time check, 7:01. We now bring you a live broadcast from the Ashgar Dharam Ashram on the Naming Phase 2 on the west bank of Demerara.

0: 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Put your hands together as we invoke the presence, and also to offer our love, our devotion, our sincerity at the feet of Varun Dev. 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

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feet of our universal parents. We're now going to go shortly in puja to Bhagwan Shiva and then to Shakti Devi. So Bhagwan Shiva, the consort of Uma Devi, the most kind-hearted among the devatas, and we have several instances, we have loads and loads of examples of his caring nature, that he once out of the Samundra Matan, he took that bhik and he ingested just to save not only the devatas, but to save us also. So we're going to have a nice bhajan at the feet of Bhagwan Shiva and then invocation puja.

0: Okay, Flores.
1: As we invoke the presence that Billy and Shaila do.
0: Let's all clasp our hands. Lord Shiva, there's a relationship between the Jiva and the Shiva. What is the Jiva? The Jiva is the Atman. Atman and Paramatman are one and the same, and so too Jiva and Shiva are one and the same. All we have to do is to recognize, to be conscious about the presence of Bhagwan Shiva in here. We don't have to go in search of God anywhere. God is omnipresent. Bhagwan Hamme, Bhagwan Tumme, Bhagwan Karga Kambame, says Prahalad. God is everywhere. On top of that, Jahayad Karo Bhagwan Mevahi. Whenever, wherever he is remembered, there he is. And so tonight, we're going to do this for the third time for this Navratri period, inviting first the spouse of Mother Durga, no other than Bhagwan Shiva. Om Trinetram Bhairavakaram Pujite Cha Sura Suri Utpati Siti Kartaram Shambhum Avahayamiham Om Agakshi Vardi Deva Svastanat Parmeshuram Aham Kuram Parishyam Salatum Sanmukho Bhava Prem Chabalo Sadashi Bhagavan Ki Jai. Yes, go up on your knee a little bit on your knees. Stay a little bit on your knees. Give her that churn amrit. 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Om Mal, the other way, the other side. 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

Jai Prasad. Anybody else with Prasad to the Bhagwan Shiva tonight? Put it on a flat on the keyboard. Take the right name in your mind. Hari Om.

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Abhishek. Everybody get a copy of the Lingashtaka.

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As we move in puja this time to Shakti Devi. And I'm happy that we have our friends here. For me to just reiterate this little thing. For 9 days, 9 tithis, we have the time to do a complete refurbishment of this machinery. Like this building, you take a few days to wash and apply the first coat, and the second 3 days to do some pottying and give another coat there, here and there. And the final 3 days, the final coat, and we have a spanking new building. How much that has to offer for the Hindu wife. As I said earlier sometime, that at conception, the mother operates as Durga. In pregnancy, she operates as Mother Lakshmi. And delivery time, she operates as Mother Saraswati. As children of Mother Goddess, children of our own mothers too. It would be nice, no matter how old, you can be as old as Methuselah, but we all came from Mother. And we ought to remember that all the austerities and all the sacrifices made by Mother, it would be really ungrateful to browbeat our mother. Similarly, not to pray, not to say thank you to our universal mother. Last night, I asked one question as to which form of the mother is the giver of food. And that form, Annapurna. Anna means food. And today we have food. We have so much of, you know, different way of looking at food. You throw away the food. You allow the food to spoil, even in the fridge, and so on. Food is God, and God is food. I recall a beautiful story. Hanuman Baba in Ramayana, and he was a trailblazer of this retinue, going forward, climbing every tree to see if there's food or water anywhere. And that day, he was lucky to see not only food and water, he saw a beautiful lady sitting not far from a temple, a little mandir in the bush. He was shocked. He descended very, very quickly, went forward, throwing himself at the feet of this lady, inquiring. All to be told that she is there and she is taking care of this temple, and if she could be of any help. And then Hanuman Baba requested food and so on. This lady opened, it's a huge orchard there. Hanuman Baba and his soldiers had enough to eat, had nice sweet cool water, and they rested and so on. The universal mother then transported them like that to the seashore so that they could reach again with Lord Rama. That mother, that lady, happened to be Mother Durga in disguise, said to the monkey, to the banners, that I want to have the darshan of the Lord before I depart to my Nivastan. And so
reaching there at the foreshore and to feast her eyes on Lord Rama, she departed to her residence, Mount Kailas. Nice stories to tell us that the Universal Mother is always there. She is much present. She is alive. And she is ready to help anyone, whoever seeks her help. And so tonight, having said that, take some flowers. We're going to have the bhajan first. Yeah, we're going to have the bhajan first and then do the invocation. Mm-hmm. That's what I want to see.

0: माता की जय। दिस टाइम आई वांट टू आस्क मोहिनी टू गिव अस अ लिटिल A little katha, I don't like to say story, it's not story. Of Savitri and Satyavan. The end of that, this katha, the antidote to death, and I like to preempt it, the antidote to death is Devi Puja. You're going to hear beautiful katha, and then after that, we're going to have our Malidan and so on. Yeah, Bhaji.
1: Sitaram Panditji yeah. And devotees all, yeah. I would like to wish you all a happy Navratri. I am going to share the inspiring story of Mother Savitri, a woman known for her courage, wisdom, faith, and devotion for her husband. Savitri was the daughter of King Ashwati. She was intelligent, kind, and deeply devoted to her parents. When the time came for her marriage, Savitri chose Satyavan, the son of a noble king who had lost his kingdom and was living in the forest. However, the sage Naranda told Savitri that Satyavan was destined to die exactly 1 year after their marriage. Everyone advised her to choose another husband. But Savitri remained firm. She loved Satyavan and accepted him with complete faith and devotion. After their marriage, Savitri lived happily with Satyavan and his parents in the forest. As the